Welcome, friends and listeners, to I'll Take You There, a musical journey through some of my favorite songs about people, places, and social movements. Today's show is called Capital Swamp, so please join me, El Comandante, as we buckle up, hit the road, and enjoy the ride. And the last song you heard was Born on the Bayou by Creedence Clearwater. And the reason I picked that song is that, of course, it talks about bayous and swamps and things like that. But as you know, about 10 years ago, there was a lot of talk about draining the swamp in Washington, D.C. And in fact, the swamp has grown. There's all kinds of corruption going on. And so we're going to be playing songs reflecting the swamp and the bayou and a lot of songs from Louisiana. So hopefully you'll enjoy our show. We're going to start out with a song that is very reminiscent of the reflecting pool called Green River. And then we're going to play a couple songs, one by Marsha Ball, and also the next song will be from Robert Pettway about some other ways we could raise funds for celebrations on the Capitol Mall. Stay tuned.

0: That was Robert Pettway singing Catfish Blues, and before that was Marsha Ball singing Crawfishin'. Imagine the sporting tournaments we could have on the Capitol Mall in the long swamp called the Green River. And we're going to play some songs now talking about floods in the South. First one will be the Backwater Blues. It was a Bessie Smith song recorded in 1927. This one will be performed by Lead Belly about the 1927 Cleveland River flood in Louisiana and Mississippi. And then we're going to follow that up with a Randy Newman song performed by Marsha Ball, talking about the same flood but in Louisiana, the Louisiana 1927 song. And there's a line in that song that says, "They're trying to take us away." Sounds like the voting rights battles going on in Louisiana.
1: Thank you. Now I'm going to do, right after this, I'm going to ask you to join in chorus with me, which I believe you're really singing. But now I'm going to do another blue. That's going to be the Backwater Blues and a favorite of Bessie Smith, because I know Bessie Smith, we used to go around in Mississippi, and when they had the flood in Mississippi, Bessie wrote the song about Backwater Blues. I'm going to do it a little bit for you in my own style. I'm going to dedicate this to a little student in the house. It's called Ralph.

Louisiana 1927. That is my favorite version of that song by Marsha Ball. And that was written by Randy Newman in 1974. And we're going to take a trip down to the Tallahatchie River in Mississippi. And we're going to play a song you all know by Bobby Gentry, Ode to Billy Joe.

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This is El Comandante. You're listening to I'll Take You There. We're going to play some more songs with more significant, historical significance about the Tallahatchie River. And the first one will be called Tallahatchie River Blues, written by Maddie Delaney in 1930. And it's about a flood that killed and damaged a lot of property and people in that area, followed by Freedom Highway by the Staple Singers, which is a song about the area where Emmett Till's body was found after he was brutally murdered in Mississippi. And there's a line in there said that we found dead people, forest, Tallahatchie River, and lakes. The whole world is wondering what is wrong with the United States. Sounds very familiar. Hope you enjoy these songs.

0: John Martin of Freedom's Highway.
1: We've heard enough songs that are downers, so we'll liven it up a little bit and play some songs about foods that you can find in the areas near the swamps. The first will be Jambalaya by Joe L. Sonier. Hope you enjoy it.

0: I'm looking for that porch sound, man.
1: Oh, yeah, that's all it is.
0: Yeah, man, that's it's all like, guitar from the 40s. I gotta roll with it.
1: Well, let's do it.
0: Let's do it.

0: All right.
1: That was a good rehearsal.
2: That was Make a Good Gumbo by Tab Benoit and Amanda Shaw from an album called Hurricane on the Bayou, which was a fundraising album after Hurricane Katrina. Before that was Filet Gumbo by Zachary Richard. And we're going to play some music from some great swamp slide guitarists from Louisiana. The first will be Fever for the Bayou. And after that will be Sonny Landreth. We're playing a song called Swamp Stomp.

Was the Neville Brothers, A Change Is Gonna Come. We probably all know that song, which was performed by Sam Cooke. And all bad things must come to an end. This president will be out of office in about 2.5 years. Many of us can't wait. Anyway, we've about come to about the end of our musical journey, so I thank you for joining me, El Comandante. Please travel safely, and when you hit the road, tune in next time for I'll Take You There. And we're going to have a song that will be dedicated to the soon-to-be-outgoing president, Hit the Road, Jack, by Ray Charles.

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This is Modesto Area Music. I'm your host, Mitta Goodwin. And our first block, we heard Jim Burgett, Jekyll and Hyde. And before that, Maddox Brothers and Rose with South. Up next, we have some more three tracks on the offbeat. We're going to start things off with Horizon Point, More Good Days.

That was Sunken Ship by Bratha, and before that, A La Lune Brada's Bounty Hunter. 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I'm your host, Mitta Goodwin, and up next, Granddaddy, I'm on standby.

That was Monster Treasure with Neon Garden. Before that, French Cassettes brought us Baseball Bat. And starting things off, Granddaddy, I'm on standby. Right here on Modesto Area Music, I'm your host, Meta Goodwin, on KCBP 95.5 FM. 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

That was Carla Piper's Twilight Zone with Modesto, My Destination. Before that, IR Cool Brada's Dino Rap. 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And up next, we have James Blonde with their song, New Wave.

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I'm Mitta Goodwin. 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
2: On the walls.
4: The portrait of a young man.
3: With pale face.
2: And stately brow.
3: A strange expression about the eyes.
4: Which few care to look on twice.
3: God, how the hail dashes on the old bay window.
2: Like musketry.
3: Clashing, beating, crying.
5: What was it? Oh God, what was it? Tall and gaunt. I saw it in that flash of lightning. It stood the whole length of the window.
6: What was that?
7: Hello.
6: Who's there?
7: Hello. Hello.
6: What was that?
8: Did you hear a scream, Harry?
6: I did. Where was it?
8: God knows.
6: All is still now. Where do you think it came from?
8: It was so sudden that I cannot say.
7: Henry, George, did you hear anything?
8: Yes, a scream.
7: Oh, search the house, search the house. Where did it come from? Can you tell?
6: Indeed we cannot, Mother.
9: Good God, what is the matter?
6: Flora's room.
9: Henry, your mother has fainted. For God's sake, support her. I have primed my pistols. Follow me who can. The door, it's stuck fast. Flora! Flora! Flora, speak! God, we must force the door.
8: I hear a strange noise within. It is as of some animal eating or sucking some liquid.
9: What on earth can it be? Have you no weapon that will force the door? I shall go mad if I'm kept here.
6: I have. Wait here.
8: Has she not spoken?
9: Not a word. My mind misgives me.
8: And that odd noise...
9: still goes on. It curdles the very blood in my veins to hear it.
6: This crowbar will do.
9: It will. It will. Give it to me. Push it. Push the door at the time.
6: It opens. It opens.
9: Another moment. Be patient.

0: God help us.
1: I'll follow it.
2: No, no, you do not.
1: I must. I will.
0: And we too.
2: No, I beg of you, stay. Do not follow that thing.
1: I see it. It makes for the wall. Come, to the garden. There towards the wall. There, God! How it bounds along!
0: Which way?
3: Which way?
1: God help us all. It is not human. Look there. Look there, do you not see it?
0: What is it? God, what can it possibly be?
1: I know not. I did seize it. It was cold and clammy, like a corpse. It cannot be human.
3: Not human?
0: Oh, come on, then, for dear Flora's sake, let us seize this bold intruder.
1: Take this pistol.
0: He will be gone.
1: Try it. Take aim and try it.
0: I have shot him!
4: Varney the Vampire by James Malcolm Reiner. With Lucy Archer Woodcock, Michael Cogan, Gregory Dwyer, Kate Feeney, Jason Greenwood, Clive Marlowe, Colleen Michaels, John Martin, Carter McQueen, and Mark Tunstall.
0: He's human! I have surely killed him!
1: It would seem so. Let us see where he lies.
0: Well, there's nothing here.
3: Nothing.
1: It could not have been a delusion.
0: A delusion? That's not possible. We all saw it.
1: And what terrible explanation can we give?
0: By heavens, I know not.
3: It is too dreadful, for God's sake, Henry. Let us return to ascertain if poor Flora is killed.
0: God help her. Let us hasten home.
3: Look, there are lights flashing from the windows. Everyone is up now.
0: Speak at once. Martha, is Flora living?
5: Yes, but...
0: Oh, enough. Thank God she lives. Where is she now?
5: In her own room, Master Henry. Oh, dear,
2: what will become of us all? Oh, what is it that has happened? What is this? Tell me, Marchdale. Robert Marchdale, you whom I have known even from my childhood, you will not deceive me. Tell me the meaning of all this.
1: I cannot. As God is my judge, I am as much puzzled and amazed at the scene that has taken place here tonight as you can be.
2: Oh, dear heaven.
1: It was the storm that first awakened me, and then I heard a scream.
3: Flora, dear God, she is so pale.
6: The brothers trembling approached the bed.
7: Flora was propped up by pillows.
5: Quite insensible.
6: Fearfully pale.
7: Faintly breathing.
5: And about the neck.
6: Spots of blood.
7: As if suffering some long and grievous illness.
5: And not a young girl in the prime of life.
0: Does she sleep?
1: No. This is a swoon from which we must recover her.
3: Brandy.
1: Rub her hands.
2: Smelling salts.
0: Give her air.
3: See, her eyes are opening.
0: Oh, no, Flora, dear Flora, look around you.
3: It's only us.
1: You're quite safe now.
8: Oh, heaven, have mercy upon me. Heaven, have mercy upon me and save me from that.
1: There is no one here, Flora, but those who love you and who... in defense of you, would lay down their lives.
8: Oh, God. Oh, God.
1: You have been terrified. But tell us distinctly what has happened. You are quite safe now.
2: She is shaking like a leaf.
1: Some stimulant would be advisable.
0: But wine. Well, we have wine.
3: Here, Flora, take some of this.
8: Do not leave me. Oh, do not leave me, any of you. I shall die if left alone now. Oh, save me! Save me! That horrible fall! That fearful face!
0: Tell us how it happened, dear Flora.
1: Or would you rather endeavour to get some sleep first?
8: No, no, no. I do not think I shall ever sleep again.
1: Say not so. You will be more composed in a few hours, and then you can tell us what has occurred.
8: I will tell you now. I will tell you now. I was awakened by the storm, and I saw that terrible apparition at the window. I think I screamed, but I could not fly. Oh, God, I could not fly! It came! It seized me by the hair! I know no more. I know no more.
1: You seem, Flora, to have hurt your neck. There is a wound.
2: A wound? Let me see. Why, so there is. Look!
0: Two little puncture wounds.
3: Close together.
0: How came these wounds?
8: I do not know. I feel very faint and weak, as if I had almost bled to death.
2: You cannot have done so, dear Flora, for there is scarcely any blood to be seen at all.
1: Oh.
0: You have something to say, Mr. Marchdale, which will throw some light upon this affair?
1: No. No, nothing. Only that I think Flora had better get some sleep, if she can.
8: No sleep! No sleep for me! Dare I be alone to sleep?
0: But you shall not be alone, dear Flora. I will sit by your bedside and watch you.
8: Promise me, Henry, by all your hopes of heaven, you will not leave me.
0: I promise.
6: She lays herself gently down
7: and sighs deeply
5: and closes her eyes.
1: She is weak and will sleep long.
0: You sigh. Some fearful thoughts, I feel certain, oppress your heart.
1: Hush. Hush, not here, not here.
0: I understand.
1: Let her sleep.
6: Silence falls for a while.
7: Flora has fallen into a deep slumber.
5: She sleeps deeply.
3: Mr. Marchdale, look at that portrait.
1: Gracious heaven, how like!
0: It is. Those eyes.
3: And see the contour of the countenance and the strange shape of the mouth.
1: Exact.
0: And that picture shall be moved from here, lest poor Flora should have a chance to awaken and see it.
2: And is it so like him who came here?
1: It is the very man himself. I have not been in this house long enough to ask any of you whose portrait that might be.
0: It is the portrait of Sir Runagate Bannerworth, an ancestor of ours who, by his vices, gave the greatest blow to the family prosperity.
1: Indeed. How long ago?
3: About 90 years.
1: 90 years? He's been dead and buried for 90 years. 'Tis a long while, 90 years.
0: You muse upon it.
1: No, I do wish, and yet I dread.
0: What?
1: To say something to you all. But not here, not here. We will hold a consultation on this matter tomorrow. Not now.
0: The daylight is coming quickly on. I shall not move from this room until Flora awakens. But one is sufficient here. Go, all of you, and endeavour to procure what rest you can.
2: And I shall remain too.
0: Mother, I pray you to take rest. This night's excursions and alarums broke your repose, and we cannot have you brought low as well as Flora.
2: But I must.
0: I am here, Mother. I beseech you, take what rest you can now. We shall have need of you tomorrow.
1: I will fetch you my powder flask and bullets, and you can, if you please, reload the pistols. In about 2 hours more, it will be broad daylight.
2: Then you must promise me you shall call for me first and foremost should she awake.
0: I promise, Mother, on my very soul, and on Flora's. Now, to rest.
6: And, with tears flowing from her eyes,
7: she seeks her own chamber.
5: And now the calmness of the night resumes its sway.
7: No one really slept,
6: though all were still.
5: Only Flora slept.
7: slept as soundly as some gentle infant,
6: tired of its playmates and its sports,
7: while her brother,
5: alert, uneasy, troubled,
7: kept his lonely watch by the bedside of his slumbering sister.
6: And a thousand uneasy and strange sensations assailed him.
0: That portrait, how its eyes seem to stare. How instinct with life they are, as if they mean to read my very soul. Well, it shall be removed. I would remove it now, but it seems absolutely painted on the panel. We need a workman with the proper tools, but then it might get damaged, which would be a pity, but removed it should be to some other room of the house. And yet, how foolish to remove it, when it is not probable that Flora will choose to sleep in here again after such terrors. It can be left where it is, and we can fasten up, if we please, even the very door of this room, so that no one need trouble themselves any further about it.
9: Okay.
0: Oh, thank heaven! It is dawn at last!
8: Help! Help!
0: You are safe, Flora. You are safe.
8: Where is it now?
0: What, dear Flora?
8: The dreadful apparition. Oh, what have I done to be made thus perpetually miserable?
0: Think no more of it, Flora.
8: I must think. My brain is on fire. A million of strange eyes seem gazing on me.
0: Great heaven!
8: Hark! Hark! Hark! It comes on the wings of the storm. Oh, it is most horrible! Horrible!
0: She has awakened and has spoken, but she seems to me to wander in her discourse. For God's sake, soothe her, and try to bring her mind round to its usual state.
2: I will, Henry. I will.
0: And I think, Mother, if you were to get her out of this room and into some other chamber as far removed from this one as possible, it would tend to withdraw her mind from what has occurred.
2: Yes, it shall be done. Oh, Henry, what was it? What do you think it was?
0: I am lost in a sea of wild conjecture. I can form no conclusion. Where is Mr. Marchdale?
2: I believe in his chamber.
0: Then I will go and consult with him.
1: Henry, sit down. I am not, as you know, a superstitious man.
0: You certainly are not.
1: And yet, I never in all my life was so absolutely staggered as I have been by the occurrences of tonight.
0: Nor I.
1: There is a frightful, a hideous solution of them. One which I tremble to name now, although yesterday, at this hour, I should have laughed it to scorn.
0: Indeed.
1: Tell no one of that which I'm about to say to you. Let the dreadful suggestion remain with ourselves alone, Henry Bannerworth.
0: I am lost in wonder.
1: You promise me?
0: What? What?
1: That you will not repeat my opinion to anyone.
0: What I do?
1: On your honour.
0: On my honour, I promise.
1: Henry, have you never heard of a strange and dreadful superstition which, in some countries, is extremely rife, by which it is supposed that there are beings who never die?
0: Never die?
1: Never. In a word, Henry, have you never heard of... I dread to pronounce the word.
0: Speak it, God of heaven, let me hear it.
1: A vampire.
0: A vampire?
1: Even so, one who has to renew a dreadful existence by human blood. One who lives on forever and must keep up such a fearful existence upon human gore. One who eats not and drinks not as other men. A vampire.
0: Good God! Good God!
1: You have surely before heard of such things.
0: I have.
1: I much marvel, then, that the supposition did not occur to you, Henry.
0: It did not, Marchdale. It was too dreadful, I suppose, to find a home in my heart. Oh, Flora, if this horrible idea should once occur to you...
1: I would not have it mentioned to her for worlds.
0: Nor I. Good God! I shudder at the very thought. The mere possibility. But there is no possibility. There can be none. I will not believe it.
1: Nor I.
0: No, by heaven's justice, goodness, grace, and mercy, I will not believe it.
1: 'Tis well sworn, Henry. And now, discarding all ideas of vampires, let us seriously endeavour, if we can, to account for what has happened in this house.
0: I cannot now.
1: Nay, let us examine the matter. If we can find any natural explanation, let us cling to it, Henry.
0: Do you think, Marchdale, and for heaven's sake, find out some other way of accounting for what has happened than the hideous one you have suggested?
1: And yet my pistol bullets hurt him not. He has left the tokens of his presence on the neck of Flora.
0: Peace, oh, peace!
1: Heaven help us!
0: Marchdale, I will sit up tonight with my sister.
1: Do.
0: Do you think you were there is a chance it may come again?
1: I cannot, I dare not speculate, Henry, but I will hold watch with you most willingly.
0: You will, Marchdale?
1: My hand upon it. Come what dangers may, I will share them with you, Henry.
0: 1,000 thanks, and say nothing to George of what we've been talking about. He is of a highly susceptible nature.
1: I will be mute, and remove your sister to some other chamber. Let me beg of you, Henry.
0: I will. And away from that dreadful-looking portrait with its perfect likeness to him who came last night.
1: Perfect indeed.
0: Who comes here? Come.
3: I shall, I am sure, be censured by you both for what I am going to say, but I cannot help saying it nevertheless.
1: Oh, good God, George, what is it?
0: Speak it out.
3: I have been thinking of what has occurred here, and the result has been one of the wildest suppositions that ever I thought. Well then, have you never heard of a vampire? I say a vampire, it is a fearful, a horrible supposition, but our poor dear Flora has been visited by a vampire, and I shall go completely mad.
0: George, be calm, George, and endeavour to listen to me.
3: I hear, Henry.
0: Well then, do not suppose that you are the only one in this house to whom so dreadful a superstition has occurred.
3: Not the only one?
0: No. It has occurred to Mr. Marchdale also.
3: Gracious heaven!
0: He mentioned it to me, but we have both agreed to repudiate it with horror.
3: To repudiate it?
0: Yes, George.
3: And yet...
0: Hush. I know our repudiation of it cannot affect the fact. Of that we are aware, but yet we will disbelieve that which would drive us mad.
3: What do you intend to do?
0: To keep this supposition to ourselves in the first place, to guard it most zealously from the ears of Flora.
3: Do you think she has ever heard of vampires?
0: I never heard her mention it. If she has, we must be guided by circumstances and do the best we can. Mr. Marchdale and I intend to keep watch over Flora tonight.
3: May I not join you?
0: Your health, dear George, will not permit you. Do you seek your natural repose, and leave it to us to do the best we can?
3: As you please, brother, as you please. Mr. Marchdale, I know I am a frail reed. The truth is, I am horrified, utterly and frightfully horrified. Like poor Flora, I do not believe I shall ever sleep again.
1: Do not fancy that, George. You well know your mother's affection for you all, and let me, therefore, as a very old friend of hers, entreat you to wear as cheerful an aspect as you can in her presence.
3: For once in my life I will, to my dear mother, endeavour to play the hypocrite.
0: Do so. The motive will sanction any such deceit as that. George, be assured. Yes, Dora?
5: My mistress begs pardon, but she is much afeard for your sister, and requests that you send for the physician.
0: I go at once.
6: Good morning, Mr. Bannerworth.
0: Good morning.
6: Excuse me for interrupting you, sir, but what is the strange story that is in everybody's mouth about a vampire?
0: In everybody's mouth?
6: Yes, I have heard it from at least a dozen persons.
0: You surprise me.
6: It is untrue, then? Well, of course, I'm not so absurd as to really believe about a vampire. But is there no foundation at all for it?
0: My sister is unwell.
6: Oh, and that's all. It really is too bad, though.
0: We had a visitor last night.
6: A thief, I suppose?
0: Yes, I believe a thief. I do believe it was a thief, and she was terrified.
6: Of course. And upon such a thing is grafted the story of a vampire and the marks of his teeth being in her neck.
0: Yes.
6: Good morning, Mr. Bannerworth. And so, much vexed at the wagging tongues of the family servants.
7: Henry Bannerworth set spurs to his horse.
5: Determined to speak to no one else.
9: Good morning, Mr. Bannerworth. I have heard.
0: Forgive me, I am in haste.
10: Mr. Bannerworth, I have heard such strange things of happenings at your house.
0: I may not tarry.
6: Nor did he pause in his speed till he reached the door of Mr. Chillingworth, the medical man whom he intended to consult.
7: And there he related to him at full length what had happened.
5: Not omitting any detail.
11: That's all.
0: Yes, and enough, too.
11: More than enough, I should say, my young friend. You astonish me.
0: Can you form any supposition, sir, on the subject?
11: Not just now. What is your own idea?
0: I cannot be said to have one about it. It is too absurd to tell you. My brother George is impressed with a belief a vampire has visited the house.
11: Oh, I never in all my life heard a more circumstantial narrative in favour of so hideous a superstition.
0: Well, but you cannot believe.
11: Believe what?
0: That the dead can come to life again and by such a process keep up vitality.
11: Do you take me for a fool?
0: Well, certainly not.
11: Then why do you ask me such a question?
0: But the glaring facts of the case...
11: I don't care if they were 10 times more glaring. I won't believe it. I would rather believe you're all mad, the whole family of you, that at the full moon you all were a little cracked.
0: And so would I.
11: You go home now, and I will call and see your sister in a course of 2 hours. Something may turn up yet to throw some new light upon this strange subject.
6: When Henry reached his home, the evening was rapidly coming on.
7: And before he could permit himself to think upon any other subject,
5: he inquired how his terrified sister had passed the hours during his absence.
6: He found that but little improvement had taken place.
0: Flora, dear Flora, you are better now?
8: Harry, is that you?
0: Yes, dear.
8: Oh, tell me what has happened.
0: Have you not a recollection, Flora?
8: Yes, Henry, but what was it? They none of them will tell me what it was, Henry.
0: Be calm, dear. No doubt some attempt to rob the house.
8: Think you so?
0: Yes. The bay window was particularly adapted for such a purpose. But now you are removed here to this room, you will be able to rest in peace.
8: I shall die of terror, Henry. Even now those eyes are glaring on me so hideously. Oh, it is fearful. It is very fearful. And no one will promise to remain with me at night.
0: Indeed, Flora, you are mistaken, for I intend to sit by your bedside armed, and so preserve you from all harm.
8: You will, Henry, and not think it too much trouble?
0: It can be no trouble, Flora.
8: Then I shall rest in peace, for I know that the dreadful vampire cannot come to me when you are by.
0: The what, Flora?
8: The vampire, Henry. It was a vampire.
0: Good God, who told you so?
8: No one. I have read of them in the book of travels in Norway, which Mr. Marchdale lent us all.
0: Alas, discard, I pray you, such a thought.
8: Hark! What noise is that? I thought I heard a noise. Henry, when you go, ring for someone first. Was there not a noise?
0: The accidental shutting of some door, dear.
8: Was it that?
0: Yeah, it was.
8: Then I am relieved. Henry, I sometimes fancy I am in the tomb, and that someone is feasting on my flesh. They do say, too, that those bled by a vampire become themselves vampires. Is it not horrible?
0: You only vex yourself by such thoughts, Flora. Mr. Chillingworth is coming to see you.
8: Can he minister to a mind diseased?
0: But yours is not, Flora.
8: Heaven help me. I know not, Henry. The dreadful being held on my hair. I felt as if something strange took place in my brain and that I was going mad. I saw those glazed eyes close to mine. I felt a hot, pestiferous breath upon my face. Help! Help!
0: Hush, my Flora, hush. Look at me.
8: I am calm again. It fixed its teeth in my throat. Did I faint away?
0: You did, dear, but let me pray you to refer all of this to imagination, or at least the greater part of it.
8: But you saw it?
0: Yes.
8: All saw it?
0: But we all saw some man. It must have been some housebreaker. What more easy, you know, dear Flora, than to assume some such disguise?
8: Was anything stolen?
0: Not that I know of, but there was an alarm, you know.
8: That which came here was more than mortal. Oh, Henry, if it hadn't killed me, I cannot live. I hear it breathing now.
0: Talk of something else, dear Flora. You will make yourself much worse if you indulge yourself in these strange fancies.
8: Oh, but they were but fancies.
0: They are, believe me.
8: There is a strange confusion in my brain, and sleep comes over me suddenly, when I least expect it. Henry, Henry, what I was, I shall never, never be again.
0: Say not so. All this will pass away like a dream.
8: Who comes?
2: It is only me, my dear. Henry, Dr. Chillingworth is here.
0: You will see him, dear Flora. You know Mr. Chillingworth well.
8: Yes, Henry, yes. I will see him, or whoever you please.

0: Miss Bannerworth, what is all this I hear about an ugly dream you have had?
1: A dream?
0: Yes, as I understand. Was it not a dream, then?
1: Would that it were a dream. Would that it were. Oh, if anyone could but convince me it was a dream.
0: Oh, well, will you tell me what it was?
1: Yes, sir. It was a vampire.
0: I suppose that is, after all, another name, Flora, for the nightmare.
1: No, no, no.
0: Do you really, then, persist in believing anything so absurd, Miss Bannerworth?
1: What can I say to the evidence of my own senses? I saw it. Henry saw it. George saw. Mr. Marchdale, my mother, all saw it. We could not all be at the same time the victims of the same delusion.
0: How faintly you speak.
1: I am very faint and ill.
0: Indeed. What wound is that on your neck?
1: It is the mark left by the teeth of the vampire.
0: Draw up the blind of the window, Mr. Henry, and let me examine the wound better.
2: The blind is drawn up.
0: Sunlight pours into the room.
3: Mr. Chillingworth produces a magnifying glass
2: and examines the wounds in the neck of Flora.
0: They are very trifling wounds indeed.
4: But how inflicted?
0: By some insect, I should say, which probably, it being the season for many insects, has flown in at the window.
1: I know the motive which prompts all these suggestions. It is a kind one, and I ought to be the last to quarrel with it. But what I have seen, nothing can make me believe I saw not, unless I am, as once or twice I have thought myself, really mad.
0: Oh, how do you now feel in general health?
1: Far from well, and a strange drowsiness at times creeps over me. Even now I feel it.
0: At this, Flora sinks back.
3: Closes her eyes.
2: And sighs.
0: Where is the good lady, your mother?
5: Let me call for her.
2: Mrs. Bannerworth comes.
0: And Mr. Chillingworth beckons Henry away.
3: They go downstairs.
0: To the old oak chamber.
5: What now is your candid opinion, sir? You have seen my sister and those strange, indubitable evidences of something wrong.
0: I have, and to tell you candidly the truth, Mr. Henry, I am sorely perplexed.
5: Well, I thought you would be.
0: It is not often that a medical man likes to say so much, nor is it indeed often prudent that he should do so. But in this case, I own I am much puzzled. It is contrary to all my notions upon all such subjects.
5: Those wounds, what do you think of them?
0: I know not what to think. I am completely puzzled as regards them.
5: But do they not really bear the appearance of being bites?
0: They really do.
5: And so far, then, they are actually in favour of the dreadful supposition which poor Flora entertains.
0: So far they certainly are. I have no doubt in the world of their being bites, but we must not jump to a conclusion that they were made by a human. It is a strange case, but as I said before, I will not let my judgment give in to fearful and degrading superstition.
5: It is degrading superstition.
0: To my mind, your sister seems to be labouring under the effect of some narcotic.
5: Indeed.
0: Yes, unless she really has lost a quantity of blood.
5: Oh, that I could believe it were a narcotic. But there is no drug of the sort in the house. Besides, she is not heedless by any means. I am quite convinced she has not done so.
0: Then I am fairly puzzled, my young friend, and I can only say that I would freely have given half of what I am worth to see that figure you saw last night.
5: What would you have done?
0: I would not have lost sight of it for the world's wealth.
5: The face was terrible.
0: And yet, let it lead me where it liked, I would have followed it.
5: I wish you had been here.
0: I wish to heaven I had.
5: I'm going to sit up tonight with my sister, and I believe our friend Mr. Marchdale will share my watch with me.
0: Well, we must leave the matter at present as it stands, I confess. So palpable a mystery I never came across.
4: Nor I.
0: I will send you some medicine, such as I think will be of service to Flora, and depend upon seeing me by 10 o'clock tomorrow morning.
5: You have, of course, heard something about vampires.
0: I certainly have. And I understand that in some countries, particularly Norway and Sweden, the superstition is a very common one.
5: And in the Levant?
0: Yes, the ghouls of the Mahometans are of the same description of beings. All that I have heard of the European vampire has made it a being which can be killed, but is restored to life again by the rays of a full moon falling on the body.
5: Yes, I have heard as much.
0: And that the hideous repast of blood has to be taken very frequently, that if the vampire gets it not, he wastes away, presenting the appearance of one in the last stage of a consumption, and visibly, so to speak, dying.
5: That is what I have understood.
0: Tonight, do you know, Mr. Bannerworth, is the full of the moon. If now you had succeeded in killing... Oh, what am I saying? I believe I'm getting foolish, and that the horrible superstition is beginning to fasten itself upon me as well.
5: The full of the moon, and the night is near at hand.
0: Banish these thoughts from your mind, or else, my young friend, you will make yourself decidedly ill. Good evening to you. I shall see you tomorrow morning.
2: The good doctor departs.
0: But when he is gone...
3: A sense of great loneliness comes over Henry.
5: Tonight is the full of the moon. How strange that this dreadful adventure should have taken place just the night before. It is very strange. Let me see.
2: He takes from a bookshelf
0: the work which Flora had mentioned.
3: Travels in Norway.
0: He opened the work at random and then some of the leaves.
2: Turned over of themselves to a particular place.
0: There was a note on one of the pages.
5: With regard to these vampires, it is believed by those who are inclined to give credence to so dreadful a superstition that they always endeavour to make their feast of blood, for the revival of their bodily powers, on some evening immediately preceding a full moon. Because if any accident befell them, such as being shot, otherwise killed or wounded, they can recover by lying down somewhere where the full moon's rays will fall upon them.
2: And something,
0: who knows what,
3: draws Henry's gaze to the great portrait on the wall,
2: which, in the moonlight,
0: seems to smile.
3: Surely not.

0: Henry, Henry, are you asleep?
1: Oh, George, is it you?
0: Yes, Henry, are you unwell?
1: No, only thinking.
0: Alas, I need not ask of what.
1: What have you there?
0: A letter for you.
1: For me?
0: Yes. You see, it is addressed to you, and the seal looks as if it came from someone of consequence.
1: Indeed. Sir Francis Varney.
2: Varney presents his compliments to Mr. Beaumont, and is much concerned to hear that some domestic affliction has fallen upon him. Sir Francis hopes that the genuine and loving sympathy of a neighbour will not be regarded as an intrusion, and begs to proffer any assistance or counsel that may be within the compass of his means.
1: Sir Francis Varney? Who is he?
0: Do you not recall? Is he not the same Sir Francis Varney who has just purchased the estate at Radford Abbey?
1: Oh, yes. Have you seen him?
0: I have not.
1: I do not wish to make any new acquaintance, George. I must, of course, return a civil answer to this gentleman, but it must be such a one as shall repress familiarity.
0: Shall that not be difficult to do, when we consider the very close proximity of the two properties, Henry?
1: Oh, no, not at all. He will easily perceive that we do not want to make acquaintance with him, and then, as a gentleman, which doubtless he is, he will give up the attempt.
0: Let it be so. Heaven knows I have no desire for new society either in our present sorry circumstances. And now, Henry, you must permit me, as I have had some repose, to share with you your night watch in Flora's room.
1: I would advise you not, George. Your health, you know, is very far from good.
0: Nay, allow me. Anxiety would do me more harm than keeping watch in her chamber, and there will be an advantage in there being three of us.
1: True, that is a great advantage.
3: Now rose the moon.
2: The brothers made ready to watch over Flora.
4: And were joined by Mr. Marchdale.
1: Are you sure you should not be resting? I should not like to destroy your night's repose.
5: Allow me to do so. I am older and have calmer judgment than you can have. Should anything again appear, I am quite resolved that it shall not escape me.
0: What would you do?
5: I would grapple with it.
1: You laid hands upon it last night.
5: I did, and have forgotten to show you what I tore from it. Look here. What should you say this was?
0: Why, it is brocade and lace and those buttons. It is from the creature's coat.
1: This reminds me of the fashion of garments very many years ago.
5: It came away in my grasp as if rotten.
0: What a strange, unearthly smell it has.
5: And now you mention it, I confess it does smell of the very grave.
1: Indeed. Say nothing of this to anyone.
5: Be assured, I shall not.
3: Flora slept. Yes, at last she slept.
2: And in her chamber sat the two brothers.
4: And Mr. Marchdale, silently.
3: Occasionally conversing in whispers.
2: And when the last echo of midnight had died away,
4: a feeling of uneasiness came over them,
3: which prompted some conversation to get rid of it.
1: How bright the moon is now.
5: I never saw it brighter.
0: How still the house is.
5: It is very still.
3: Mm-hmm.
1: Hush! She moves.
5: Mm-hmm. A thought has just struck me. That piece of coat I tore from the creature last night.
1: Well?
5: It wonderfully resembles the style of dress of the portrait in Flora's old chamber.
1: I thought of that, but dreaded to suggest it. Now, however, since you have mentioned it, I must own I have a great desire to compare it with the portrait.
0: I will remain here, in case Flora awakens. It is but across the corridor.
1: Come, Mr. Marchdale, come. Let us confirm it one way or the other. As George says, it is only across the corridor, and we can return it directly.
5: I am willing.
3: Behold the moon.
2: Behold its light.
4: Behold the portrait.
3: How lifelike it appears.
2: Nay, how alive.
4: See, they compare the cloth.
1: Good God, it is the same.
3: See, Now Marchtel drops the cloth.
2: He trembles.
4: He cannot help it.
1: This fact shakes even your scepticism.
5: I know not what to make of it.
1: I can tell you something which bears upon it. This portrait is of an ancestor, well, I wish I could say worthy ancestor, who committed suicide and was buried in his clothes.
5: You are sure of that?
1: Quite sure.
5: I am more and more bewildered.
1: I would.
5: What's that? Outside!
1: The vampire! God of heaven, it has come again!
5: Now, heaven inspire us with more than mortal courage.
1: Wait for me!
5: There is someone concealed there.
1: Where? Where?
5: Among the laurels. I will fire a random shot, and we may do some execution.
0: Hold! Don't do any such thing, I beg of you.
1: Why, that is Mr. Chillingworth's voice.
0: Yes, and it's Mr. Chillingworth's person, too.
5: How is this?
0: Simply that I made up my mind to keep watch tonight for the vampire.
1: But why did you not let me know?
0: Because I did not know myself, my young friend, till an hour and a half ago. Have you seen anything?
1: Nothing. But I fancy I heard something in the park outside the wall.
0: Indeed.
5: What say you, Henry, to descending and taking a hasty examination of the garden and grounds?
1: I am willing. But first, allow me to speak to George. I have left George with his sword, while he guards Flora.
5: Are you armed, sir?
0: Oh, in this stick is a sword, the exquisite temper of which I know I can depend upon, and I fully intend to run through any vampire we encounter.
5: And I have a brace of pistols here, well loaded. Will you take one, Henry, if you please, and then we shall all be armed. There is a ladder lying on the wall. I suggest we place it against the very spot the creature jumped over last night, and so take a view of the open meadows. We could easily drop down on the outer side if we saw anything suspicious.
0: Not a bad plan at all. Shall we do it?
1: Certainly.
5: We can ascend singly, but there is ample space for us all to sit on the top of the wall.
3: They climb.
2: They sit.
6: They watch.
3: See how they sit?
2: Like three blind mice.
6: Blind in their innocence.
0: If nothing else, it is at least a beautiful night.
5: Oh, would that were all we need observe. If I could only relieve Henry and Flora of the terrors they have witnessed.
1: Of that I am well assured, Mr. Marchdale. If the happiness of myself and my family depended upon you, we should be happy indeed. Good God, what do you hear?
0: There is a young lime tree yonder to the right.
1: Yes, yes.
0: Carry your eye from it towards the wood.
1: What is that?
5: I see something. By heaven, it is a human form lying stretched there.
1: It is as if in death.
0: What can it be?
5: I dread to say.
0: The vampire?
5: Yes. Look, the moonbeams touch him. God of heaven, it moves.
3: They watch.
2: Terrified. Astonished.
6: The figure moves indeed.
5: The vampire. I cannot doubt it now. We must have hit him last night after all, and the moonbeams are now restoring him to life.
1: He is rising.
5: Allow me to try the virtue of a bullet.
1: You have hit it.
0: You have indeed. I think we can go after it now.
5: Hush. Does it not seem to you that, hit it as often as you will, the moonbeams will recover it?
1: Yes, they will.
0: I can endure this no longer. Follow me or not as you please. I will seek the spot where this being lies.
5: Oh, be not rash. See, it rises again, and its form looks gigantic.
0: I trust in heaven and a righteous cause. Come with me if you like, or I go alone.
1: Never alone. Here am I.
5: Come on. I will not shrink.
0: It is conscious of being pursued. See how it glances back and then increases its speed.
5: Fire upon it, Henry.
7: See, it runs into the forest.
5: In open country, I could pursue it closely, but I would.
1: Pursuit is useless there.
7: Indeed it is. I am confounded utterly by this affair.
5: And I, what on earth is to be done?
1: Nothing, nothing, and yet, did either of you remark the clothing which the creature wore?
7: Antique clothes, such as might have been the fashion 100 years ago.
5: Such was my impression.
1: And mine. Is it at all within the compass of the wildest belief that what we have seen is a vampire, and no other than my ancestor, he who 100 years ago committed suicide?
7: Come home. No more of this at present. You will but make yourself seriously unwell.
1: No, no, no.
7: Come home now, I pray you. You are by far too much excited.
5: Take advice, Henry, take advice. Come home at once.
1: I will yield to you. I feel like I cannot control my own feelings. Oh, Flora, Flora, I have no comfort to bring to you.
3: What now?
2: What now indeed?
0: A warm.
3: Aye, and warmed port.
2: Spirits to restore spirits.
5: There are more things in heaven and on earth than are dreamed of in our philosophy.
7: There are indeed, it appears.

0: No, no. On my soul, no. I will die in my disbelief of such an outrage upon heaven.
1: Oh, that I could think like you.
2: Be of better cheer, Henry. Be of better cheer. There is one circumstance which he ought to consider.
1: And what is that?
2: That from all we have seen, Henry, your ancestor, whose portrait hangs in the old chamber, is the vampire.
1: The dress was the same.
2: I noted it was.
0: And I?
2: Do you not then think it possible that something might be done to set that part of the question at rest?
1: What? What?
2: Where is your ancestor buried?
1: Ah, I understand you now.
0: And I? You would propose a visit to his mansion?
2: I would. Anything that may in any way throw light on this affair will be most desirable.
1: He, as a Bannerworth, has a place in the vault under the old church in the village.
2: Would it be possible to get into that vault without exciting general attention?
1: It would. There is a secret entrance hidden in the church under the family pew.
0: Then it could be done.
1: Most undoubtedly.
0: Will you undertake such an adventure? It may ease your mind.
1: Give me leave to think of it until tomorrow.
2: Most certainly.
1: You hear? It is close to dawn already.
3: A visit? Where?
1: To the family vault.
3: Indeed, Henry. I thought you had abandoned that idea.
1: I had several times. But it comes across my mind again and again.
3: I much regret it.
1: Look at you, George. You know that at present we are led to believe that we have been visited by a vampire. More, that this vampire is our ancestor, whose portrait hangs on the wall of the old bedchamber.
3: True, most true.
1: Then let us, by an examination of the family vault, George, put an end to at least one of these superstitions. If we find, as most surely we shall, the coffin of our ancestor in the vault, we shall be at rest on that head.
3: There is reason in that, Henry.
1: If we find the evident remains of a corpse in our ancestor's coffin, we shall be satisfied that he has rested in his tomb in peace.
3: Brother, you seem bent on this adventure. If you go, I will accompany you.
1: I will not engage rashly in it, George. Before I finally decide, I will again consult with Mr. Marchdale.
3: And in good time, for here he comes.
1: You have been early afoot, Mr. Marchdale.
2: I have. The fact is, I could not sleep, and I went out once more to search about the spot where we saw...
1: The vampire?
2: I know not what to call it. I have a great dislike to naming it a vampire.
3: There is not much in a name.
2: In this instance, there is.
1: And did you discover anything?
2: None whatever.
1: You saw no trace of anyone?
2: Not the least.
1: Well, Mr. Marchdale, George and I were talking over this projected visit to the family vault.
2: Yes.
1: And we agreed to suspend our judgments until we saw you and learned your opinion.
2: Which, I will tell you frankly, is that you make the visit.
1: Indeed. Varney the Vampire by James Malcolm Rymer. Adapted and directed by Julian Warren. With Lucy Archer Woodcock, Michael Kirkham, Gregory Dwyer, Kate Feeney, Jason Greenwood, Clive Marlowe, Colleen Michaels, John Martin, Carter McQueen, and Mark Tunstall. Executive Producer, Arnold Anthony Schmidt. 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

blinks and rubs his eyes, opening them with a start of surprise. 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

0: standing there, arms folded across his breast, wearing his gaudy clothes, regarding him with a calm and untroubled countenance. The moonlight streams upon the landscape, and a silence as great as death itself reigns all around.
1: Master, can it be you? You're alive! These are things I do not comprehend. How you return to life, I cannot say. But as for my service, Signor, I am no longer bound to you. You have commenced a fresh existence baptized with blood. Whatever you might be, I want no part in it.
2: Measure your words carefully, Spellatro.
1: I cannot in good conscience serve you any longer. I will seek my freedom and another master. Farewell, Signor, and may the saints protect you.
2: Stop, I say!
3: You feel better today, Signore?
1: Much better. But my benefactors, I must thank them.
3: That is impossible. They have gone.
1: But who is she? She who gave me such kind attentions, cared for me, even to saving me from the jaws of death itself.
3: But I thought you knew. It was no other than Signora Oriana.
1: Here, my child. A letter. Most important.
4: A letter? From whom?
1: One who wishes you well, Signora. May the saints surround you with blessings.
4: Thank you, Father.
0: And just as suddenly as he had appeared, the monk vanished into the street crowd.
2: Let me see that. Signora, a grateful heart warns you. Wed not the murderer of Fracati. Wed not him who, once returned from death to life, seeks but your hand to provide a victim for the purposes of prolonging his hateful existence. If you despise this warning, at any rate postpone the ceremony but for 7 days from hence. By no means marry during the full moon, and then he will have no power to injure you.

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1: Oh, how the storm raged.
2: Hail, rain, wind.
3: It was, in very truth, an awful night.
1: An antique chamber.
2: In an ancient house.
3: Curious carvings.
1: On the walls.
3: The portrait of a young man.
2: With pale face.
1: And stately brow.
2: A strange expression about the eyes.
3: Which few care to look on twice.
2: God, how the hail dashes on the old bay window.
1: Like musketry.
2: Clashing, beating, crying.
4: What was it? Oh God, what was it? A figure, tall and gaunt. I saw it in that flash of lightning. It stood the whole length of the window.
5: What was that?
6: Hello.
5: Who's there?
6: Hello. Hello.
5: What was that?
7: Did you hear a scream, Harry?
5: I did. Where was it?
7: God knows.
5: All is still now. Where do you think it came from?
7: It was so sudden that I cannot say.
6: Henry, George, did you hear anything?
7: Yes, a scream.
6: Oh, search the house, search the house. Where did it come from? Can you tell?
5: Indeed we cannot, Mother.
8: Good God, what is the matter?
5: Flora's room.
8: Henry, your mother has fainted. For God's sake, support her. I have primed my pistols. Follow me who can.
6: Help.
8: The door, it's stuck fast. Flora! Flora! Flora, speak! God, we must force the door.
7: I hear a strange noise within. It is as of some animal eating or sucking some liquid.
8: What on earth can it be? Have you no weapon that will force the door? I shall go mad if I'm kept here.
5: I have. Wait here.
7: Has she not spoken?
8: Not a word. My mind misgives me.
7: And that odd noise...
8: still goes on. It curdles the very blood in my veins to hear it.
5: This crowbar will do.
8: It will. It will. Give it to me. Push it. Push the door at the same time.
5: It opens. It opens.
8: Another moment. Be patient.

0: God help us.
1: I'll follow it.
2: No, no, you do not.
1: I must. I will.
0: And we too.
2: Oh, I beg of you, stay. Do not follow that thing.
1: I see it. It makes for the wall. Come, to the garden. There, towards the wall. There, God. How it bounds along.
0: Which way?
1: God help us all. It is not human. Look there. Do you not see it?
0: What is it? God, what can it possibly be?
1: I know not. I did seize it. It was cold and clammy, like a corpse. It cannot be human.
3: Not human.
0: Oh, come on, and for dear Flora's sake, let us seize this bold intruder.
1: Get his pistol.
0: He will be gone.
1: Try it. Take aim and try it.
0: I have shot him!
4: Varney the Vampire by James Malcolm Reiner. With Lucy Archer Woodcock, Michael Cogan, Gregory Dwyer, Kate Feeney, Jason Greenwood, Clive Marlowe, Colleen Michaels, John Martin, Carter McQueen, and Mark Tunstall.
0: He's human! I have surely killed him!
1: It would seem so. Let us see where he lies.
0: Well, there's nothing here.
3: Nothing.
1: It could not have been a delusion.
0: A delusion? That's not possible. We all saw it.
1: And what terrible explanation can we give?
0: By heavens, I know not.
3: It is too dreadful, for God's sake, Henry. Let us return to ascertain if poor Flora is killed.
0: God help her. Let us hasten home.
3: Look, there are lights flashing from the windows. Everyone is up now.
0: Speak at once. Martha, is Flora living?
5: Yes, but...
0: Oh, enough. Thank God she lives. Where is she now?
5: In her own room, Master Henry. Oh, dear, what will become of us all?
2: Oh, what is this that has happened? What is this? Tell me, Marchdale. Robert Marchdale, you whom I have known even from my childhood, you will not deceive me. Tell me the meaning of all this.
1: I cannot. As God is my judge, I am as much puzzled and amazed at the scene that has taken place here tonight as you can be.
2: Oh, dear heaven.
1: It was the storm that first awakened me. Then I heard a scream.
3: Flora, dear God, she is so pale.
6: A brother's trembling approached the bed.
7: Flora was propped up by pillows.
5: Quite insensible.
6: Fearfully pale.
7: Faintly breathing.
5: And about the neck.
6: Spots of blood.
7: As if suffering some long and grievous illness.
5: And not a young girl in the prime of life.
0: Does she sleep?
1: No. This is a swoon from which we must recover her.
3: Brandy.
1: Rub her hands.
2: Smelling salts.
0: Give her air.
3: See, her eyes are opening.
0: Oh, no, Flora. Dear Flora, look around you.
3: It's only us.
1: You're quite safe now.
8: Oh, heaven, have mercy upon me. Heaven, have mercy upon me and save me from that.
1: There is no one here, Flora, but those who love you and who... in defense of you, would lay down their lives.
8: Oh, God. Oh, God.
1: You have been terrified. But tell us distinctly what has happened. You are quite safe now.
2: She is shaking like a leaf.
1: Some stimulant would be advisable.
0: But wine. Well, we have wine.
3: Here, Flora, take some of this.
8: Do not leave me. Oh, do not leave me, any of you. I shall die if left alone now. Oh, save me! Save me! That horrible fall! That fearful face!
0: Tell us how it happened, dear Flora.
1: Or would you rather endeavour to get some sleep first?
8: No, no, no. I do not think I shall ever sleep again.
1: Say not so. You will be more composed in a few hours, and then you can tell us what has occurred.
8: I will tell you now. I will tell you now. I was awakened by the storm, and I saw that terrible apparition at the window. I think I screamed, but I could not fly. Oh, God, I could not fly. It came. It seized me by the hair. I know no more. I know no more.
1: You seem, Flora, to have hurt your neck. There is a wound.
2: A wound? Let me see. Why, so there is. Look.
0: Two little puncture wounds.
3: Close together.
0: How came these wounds?
8: I do not know. I feel very faint and weak, as if I had almost bled to death.
2: You cannot have done so, dear Flora, for there is scarcely any blood to be seen at all.
0: You have something to say, Mr. Marchdale, which will throw some light upon this affair?
1: No. No, nothing. Only that I think Flora had better get some sleep, if she can.
8: No sleep! No sleep for me! Dare I be alone to sleep!
0: But you shall not be alone, dear Flora. I will sit by your bedside and watch you.
8: Promise me, Henry, by all your hopes of heaven, you will not leave me.
0: I promise.
6: She lays herself gently down
7: and sighs deeply
9: and closes her eyes.
1: She is weak and will sleep long.
0: You sigh. Some fearful thoughts, I feel certain, oppress your heart.
1: Hush, hush. Not here, not here.
0: I understand.
1: Let her sleep.
6: Silence falls for a while.
7: Flora has fallen into a deep slumber.
9: She sleeps deeply.
3: Mr. Marchdale, look at that portrait.
1: Gracious heaven, how like!
0: It is. It is. Those eyes.
3: And see the contour of the countenance and the strange shape of the mouth.
1: Exact. Exact.
0: And that picture shall be moved from here, lest poor Flora should have a chance to awaken and see it.
2: And is it so like him who came here?
1: It is the very man himself. I have not been in this house long enough to ask any of you whose portrait that might be.
0: It is the portrait of Sir Runagate Bannerworth, an ancestor of ours who, by his vices, gave the greatest blow to the family prosperity.
1: Indeed. How long ago?
3: About 90 years.
1: 90 years? He's been dead and buried for 90 years. 'Tis a long while, 90 years.
0: You muse upon it.
1: No, I do wish, and yet I dread.
0: What?
1: To say something to you all. But not here, not here. We will hold a consultation on this matter tomorrow. Not now. Not now.
0: The daylight is coming quickly on. I shall not move from this room until Flora awakens. But one is sufficient here. Go, all of you, and endeavour to procure what rest you can.
2: And I shall remain too.
0: Mother, I pray you to take rest. This night's excursions and alarums broke your repose, and we cannot have you brought low as well as Flora.
2: But I must.
0: I am here, Mother. I beseech you, take what rest you can now. We shall have need of you tomorrow.
1: I will fetch you my powder flask and bullets, and you can, if you please, reload the pistols. In about 2 hours more, it will be broad daylight.
2: Then you must promise me you shall call for me first and foremost should she awake.
0: I promise, Mother, on my very soul, and on Flora's. Now, to rest.
6: And, with tears flowing from her eyes,
7: she seeks her own chamber.
9: And now the calmness of the night resumes its sway.
7: No one really slept,
6: though all were still.
9: Only Flora slept.
7: slept as soundly as some gentle infant.
6: Tired of its playmates and its sports.
7: While her brother...
9: alert, uneasy, troubled.
7: Kept his lonely watch by the bedside of his slumbering sister.
6: And a thousand uneasy and strange sensations assailed him.
0: That portrait, how its eyes seem to stare her. How instinct with life they are, as if they mean to read my very soul. Well, it shall be removed. I would remove it now, but it seems absolutely painted on the panel. We need a workman with the proper tools, but then it might get damaged, which would be a pity, but removed it should be to some other room of the house. And yet, how foolish to remove it. But it is not probable that Flora will choose to sleep in here again after such terrors. It can be left where it is, and we can fasten up, if we please, even the very door of this room, so that no one need trouble themselves any further about it.
10: Okay.
0: Thank heaven. It is dawn at last.
8: Help! Help!
0: But you are safe, Flora. You are safe.
8: Where is it now?
0: What was, dear Flora?
8: The dreadful apparition. Oh, what have I done to be made thus perpetually miserable?
0: Think no more of it, Flora.
8: I must think. My brain is on fire. A million of strange eyes seem gazing on me.
0: Great heaven!
8: Hark! Hark! Hark! It comes on the wings of the storm. Oh, it is most horrible! Horrible!
0: She has awakened and has spoken, but she seems to me to wander in her discourse. For God's sake, soothe her, and try to bring her mind round to its usual state.
2: I will, Henry. I will.
0: And I think, Mother, if you were to get her out of this room and into some other chamber as far removed from this one as possible, it would tend to withdraw her mind from what has occurred.
2: Yes, it shall be done. Oh, Henry, what was it? What do you think it was?
0: I am lost in a sea of wild conjecture. I can form no conclusion. Where is Mr. Marchdale?
2: I believe in his chamber.
0: Then I will go and consult with him.
1: Henry, sit down. I am not, as you know, a superstitious man.
0: You certainly are not.
1: And yet, I never in all my life was so absolutely staggered as I have been by the occurrences of tonight.
0: Nor I.
1: There is a frightful, a hideous solution of them. One which I tremble to name now, although yesterday, at this hour, I should have laughed it to scorn.
0: Indeed.
1: Tell no one of that which I'm about to say to you. Let the dreadful suggestion remain with ourselves alone, Henry Bannerworth.
0: I am lost in wonder.
1: You promise me?
0: What? What?
1: That you will not repeat my opinion to anyone.
0: What I do?
1: On your honour.
0: On my honour, I promise.
1: Henry, have you never heard of a strange and dreadful superstition which, in some countries, is extremely rife, by which it is supposed that there are beings who never die?
0: Never die?
1: Never. In a word, Henry, have you never heard of... I dread to pronounce the word.
0: Speak it, God of heaven, let me hear it.
1: A vampire.
0: A vampire?
1: Even so, one who has to renew a dreadful existence by human blood. One who lives on forever and must keep up such a fearful existence upon human gore. One who eats not and drinks not as other men. A vampire.
0: Good God! Good God!
1: You have surely before heard of such things.
0: I have.
1: I much marvel, then, that the supposition did not occur to you, Henry.
0: It did not, Marchdale. It was too dreadful, I suppose, to find a home in my heart. Oh, Flora, if this horrible idea should once occur to you...
1: I would not have it mentioned to her for worlds.
0: Nor I. Good God! I shudder at the very thought. The mere possibility. But there is no possibility. There can be none. I will not believe it.
1: Nor I.
0: No, by heaven's justice, goodness, grace, and mercy, I will not believe it.
1: 'Tis well sworn, Henry. And now, discarding all ideas of vampires, let us seriously endeavour, if we can, to account for what has happened in this house.
0: I cannot now.
1: Nay, let us examine the matter. If we can find any natural explanation, let us cling to it, Henry.
0: Do you think, Marchdale, and for heaven's sake, find out some other way of accounting for what has happened than the hideous one you have suggested?
1: And yet my pistol bullets hurt him not. He has left the tokens of his presence on the neck of Flora.
0: Peace, oh, peace!
1: Heaven help us!
0: Marchdale, I will sit up tonight with my sister.
1: Do.
0: Do you think there is a chance it may come again?
1: I cannot. I dare not speculate, Henry. But I will hold watch with you most willingly.
0: You will, Marchdale?
1: My hand upon it. Come what dangers may, I will share them with you, Henry.
0: 1,000 thanks, and say nothing to George of what we've been talking about. He is of a highly susceptible nature.
1: I will be mute, and remove your sister to some other chamber. Let me beg of you, Henry.
0: I will. And away from that dreadful-looking portrait with its perfect likeness to him who came last night.
1: Perfect indeed.
0: Who comes here? Come.
3: I shall, I am sure, be censured by you both for what I am going to say, but I cannot help saying it nevertheless.
1: Oh, good God, George, what is it?
0: Speak it out.
3: I have been thinking of what has occurred here, and the result has been one of the wildest suppositions that ever I thought. Well then, have you never heard of a vampire? I say a vampire, it is a fearful, a horrible supposition, but our poor dear Flora has been visited by a vampire, and I shall go completely mad.
0: George, be calm, George, and endeavour to listen to me.
3: I hear, Henry.
0: Well then, do not suppose that you are the only one in this house to whom so dreadful a superstition has occurred.
3: Not the only one?
0: No. It has occurred to Mr. Marchdale also.
3: Gracious heaven!
0: He mentioned it to me, but we have both agreed to repudiate it with horror.
3: To repudiate it?
0: Yes, George.
3: And yet...
0: Hush. I know our repudiation of it cannot affect the fact. Of that we are aware, but yet we will disbelieve that which would drive us mad.
3: What do you intend to do?
0: To keep this supposition to ourselves in the first place, to guard it most zealously from the ears of Flora.
3: Do you think she has ever heard of vampires?
0: I never heard her mention it. If she has, we must be guided by circumstances and do the best we can. Mr. Marchdale and I intend to keep watch over Flora tonight.
3: May I not join you?
0: Your health, dear George, will not permit you. Do you seek your natural repose, and leave it to us to do the best we can?
3: As you please, brother, as you please. Mr. Marchdale, I know I am a frail reed. The truth is, I am horrified, utterly and frightfully horrified. Like poor Flora, I do not believe I shall ever sleep again.
1: Do not fancy that, George. You well know your mother's affection for you all, and let me, therefore, as a very old friend of hers, entreat you to wear as cheerful an aspect as you can in her presence.
3: For once in my life I will, to my dear mother, endeavour to play the hypocrite.
0: Do so. The motive will sanction any such deceit as that. George, be assured. Yes, Dora?
9: My mistress begs pardon, but she is much afeard for your sister, and requests that you send for her physician.
0: I go at once.
6: Good morning, Mr. Bannerworth.
0: Good morning.
6: Excuse me for interrupting you, sir. But what is the strange story that is in everybody's mouth about a vampire?
0: In everybody's mouth?
6: Yes. I have heard it from at least a dozen persons.
0: You surprise me.
6: It is untrue, then? Well, of course, I'm not so absurd as to really believe about a vampire. But is there no foundation at all for it?
0: My sister is unwell.
6: Ah, and that's all. It really is too bad, no.
0: We had a visitor last night.
6: A thief, I suppose?
0: Yes, I believe a thief. I do believe it was a thief, and she was terrified.
6: Of course. And upon such a thing is grafted the story of a vampire and the marks of his teeth being in her neck.
0: Yes.
6: Good morning, Mr. Bannerworth. And so, much vexed at the wagging tongues of the family servants.
7: Henry Bannerworth sets spurs to his horse.
9: Determined to speak to no one else.
10: Good morning, Mr. Bannerworth. I have heard...
0: Forgive me, I am in haste.
11: Mr. Bannerworth, I have heard such strange things of happenings at your house.
0: I may not tarry.
6: Nor did he pause in his speed till he reached the door of Mr. Chillingworth, the medical man whom he intended to consult.
7: And there he related to him at full length what had happened.
9: Not omitting any detail.
12: That's all.
0: Yes, and enough, too.
12: More than enough, I should say, my young friend. You astonish me.
0: Can you form any supposition, sir, on the subject?
12: Not just now. What is your own idea?
0: I cannot be said to have one about it. It is too absurd to tell you. My brother George is impressed with a belief a vampire has visited the house.
12: Oh, I never in all my life heard a more circumstantial narrative in favour of so hideous a superstition.
0: Well, but you cannot believe...
12: Believe what?
0: That the dead can come to life again and by such a process keep up vitality.
12: Do you take me for a fool?
0: Well, certainly not.
12: Then why do you ask me such a question?
0: But the glaring facts of the case...
12: I don't care if they were 10 times more glaring. I won't believe it. I would rather believe you were all mad, the whole family of you, that at the full moon you all were a little cracked.
0: And so would I.
12: You go home now, and I will call and see your sister in the course of 2 hours. Something may turn up yet to throw some new light upon this strange subject.
6: When Henry reached his home, the evening was rapidly coming on.
7: And before he could permit himself to think upon any other subject,
9: he inquired how his terrified sister had passed the hours during his absence.
6: He found that but little improvement had taken place.
0: Flora, dear Flora, you are better now?
8: Harry, is that you?
0: Yes, dear.
8: Oh, tell me what has happened.
0: Have you not a recollection, Flora?
8: Yes, Henry, but what was it? They none of them will tell me what it was, Henry.
0: Be calm, dear. No doubt some attempt to rob the house.
8: Think you so?
0: Yes. The bay window was particularly adapted for such a purpose. But now you are removed here to this room, you will be able to rest in peace.
8: I shall die of terror, Henry. Even now those eyes are glaring on me so hideously. Oh, it is fearful. It is very fearful. And no one will promise to remain with me at night.
0: Indeed, Flora, you are mistaken, for I intend to sit by your bedside armed, and so preserve you from all harm.
8: You will, Henry, and not think it too much trouble?
0: It can be no trouble, Flora.
8: Then I shall rest in peace, for I know that the dreadful vampire cannot come to me when you are by.
0: The what, Flora?
8: The vampire, Henry. It was a vampire.
0: Good God, who told you so?
8: No one. I have read of them in the book of travels in Norway, which Mr. Marchdale lent us all.
0: Alas, discard, I pray you, such a thought.
8: Hark! What noise is that? I thought I heard a noise. Henry, when you go, ring for someone first. Was there not a noise?
0: The accidental shutting of some door, dear.
8: Was it that?
0: Yeah, it was.
8: Then I am relieved. Henry, I sometimes fancy I am in the tomb, and that someone is feasting on my flesh. They do say, too, that those bled by a vampire become themselves vampires. Is it not horrible?
0: You only vex yourself by such thoughts, Flora. Mr. Chillingworth is coming to see you.
8: Can he minister to a mind diseased?
0: But yours is not, Flora.
8: Heaven help me. I know not, Henry. The dreadful being held on my hair. I felt as if something strange took place in my brain and that I was going mad. I saw those glazed eyes close to mine. I felt a hot, pestiferous breath upon my face. Help! Help!
0: Hush, my Flora, hush. Look at me.
8: I am calm again. It fixed its teeth in my throat. Did I faint away?
0: You did, dear, but let me pray you to refer all of this to imagination, or at least the greater part of it.
8: But you saw it?
0: Yes.
8: All saw it?
0: We all saw some man. It must have been some housebreaker. What more easy, you know, dear Flora, than to assume some such disguise?
8: Was anything stolen?
0: Not that I know of, but there was an alarm, you know.
8: That which came here was more than mortal. Oh, Henry, if it hadn't killed me, I cannot live. I hear it breathing now.
0: Talk of something else, dear Flora. You will make yourself much worse if you indulge yourself in these strange fancies.
8: Oh, that they were but fancies.
0: They are, believe me.
8: There is a strange confusion in my brain, and sleep comes over me suddenly, when I least expect it. Henry, Henry, what I was, I shall never, never be again.
0: Say not so. All this will pass away like a dream.
8: Who comes?
2: It is only me, my dear. Henry, Dr. Chillingworth is here.
0: You will see him, dear Flora. You know Mr. Chillingworth well.
8: Yes, Henry, yes. I will see him, or whoever.

0: Well, Miss Bannerworth, what is all this I hear about an ugly dream you have had?
1: A dream?
0: Yes, as I understand. Was it not a dream, then?
1: Would that it were a dream. Would that it were. Oh, if anyone could but convince me it was a dream.
0: Oh, well, will you tell me what it was?
1: Yes, sir. It was a vampire.
0: I suppose that is, after all, another name for the nightmare.
1: No.
0: Do you really, then, persist in believing anything so absurd, Miss Bannerworth?
1: What can I say to the evidence of my own senses? I saw it. Henry saw it. George saw. Mr. Marchdale, my mother, all saw it. We could not all be at the same time the victims of the same delusion.
0: How faintly you speak.
1: I am very faint and ill.
0: Indeed. What wound is that on your neck?
1: It is the mark left by the teeth of the vampire.
0: Draw up the blind of the window, Mr. Henry, and let me examine the wound better.
2: The blind is drawn up.
3: Sunlight pours into the room.
4: Mr. Chillingworth produces a magnifying glass
2: and examines the wounds in the neck of Flora.
0: They are very trifling wounds indeed.
5: But how inflicted?
0: By some insect, I should say, which probably, it being the season for many insects, has flown in at the window.
1: I know the motive which prompts all these suggestions. It is a kind one, and I ought to be the last to quarrel with it. But what I have seen, nothing can make me believe I saw not, unless I am, as once or twice I have thought myself, really mad.
0: Oh, and how do you now feel in general health?
1: Far from well, and a strange drowsiness at times creeps over me. Even now I feel it.
3: At this, Flora sinks back.
4: Closes her eyes.
2: And sighs.
0: Where is the good lady, your mother?
5: Let me call for her.
2: Mrs. Bannerworth comes.
3: And Mr. Chillingworth beckons Henry away.
4: They go downstairs.
3: To the old oak chamber.
5: What now is your candid opinion, sir? You have seen my sister and those strange, indubitable evidences of something wrong.
0: I have, and to tell you candidly the truth, Mr. Henry, I am sorely perplexed.
5: Well, I thought you would be.
0: It is not often that a medical man likes to say so much, nor is it indeed often prudent that he should do so. But in this case, I own I am much puzzled. It is contrary to all my notions upon all such subjects.
5: Those wounds, what do you think of them?
0: I know not what to think. I am completely puzzled as regards them.
5: But do they not really bear the appearance of being bites?
0: They really do.
5: And so far, then, they are actually in favour of the dreadful supposition which poor Flora entertains.
0: So far they certainly are. I have no doubt in the world of their being bites, but we must not jump to a conclusion that they were made by a human. It is a strange case, but as I said before, I will not let my judgment give in to fearful and degrading superstition.
5: It is degrading superstition.
0: To my mind, your sister seems to be labouring under the effect of some narcotic.
5: Indeed.
0: Yes, unless she really has lost a quantity of blood.
5: Oh, that I could believe it were a narcotic. But there is no drug of the sort in the house. Besides, she is not heedless by any means. I am quite convinced she has not done so.
0: Then I am fairly puzzled, my young friend, and I can only say that I would freely have given half of what I am worth to see that figure you saw last night.
5: What would you have done?
0: I would not have lost sight of it for the world's wealth.
5: The face was terrible.
0: And yet, let it lead me where it liked, I would have followed it.
5: I wish you had been here.
0: I wish to heaven I had.
5: I'm going to sit up tonight with my sister, and I believe our friend Mr. Marchdale will share my watch with me.
3: Well, we must leave the matter at present as it stands, I confess. So palpable a mystery I never came across.
5: Nor I.
3: I will send you some medicine, such as I think will be of service to Flora, and depend upon seeing me by 10 o'clock tomorrow morning.
5: You have, of course, heard something about vampires.
3: I certainly have. And I understand that in some countries, particularly Norway and Sweden, the superstition is a very common one.
5: And in the Levant?
3: Yes, the ghouls of the Mahometans are of the same description of beings. All that I have heard of the European vampire has made it a being which can be killed, but is restored to life again by the rays of a full moon falling on the body.
5: Yes, I have heard as much.
3: And that the hideous repast of blood has to be taken very frequently, that if the vampire gets it not, he wastes away, presenting the appearance of one in the last stage of a consumption, and visibly, so to speak, dying.
5: That is what I have understood.
3: Tonight, do you know, Mr. Bannerworth, is the full of the moon. If now you had succeeded in killing... Oh, what am I saying? I believe I'm getting foolish, and that the horrible superstition is beginning to fasten itself upon me as well.
5: The full of the moon, and the night is near at hand.
3: Banish these thoughts from your mind, or else, my young friend, you will make yourself decidedly ill. Good evening to you. I shall see you tomorrow morning.
2: The good doctor departs.
3: But when he is gone...
4: A sense of great loneliness comes over Henry.
5: Tonight is the full of the moon. How strange that this dreadful adventure should have taken place just the night before. It is very strange. Let me see.
2: He takes from a bookshelf
3: the work which Flora had mentioned.
4: Travels in Norway.
3: He opened the work at random and then some of the leaves.
2: Turned over of themselves to a particular place.
3: There was a note on one of the pages.
5: With regard to these vampires, it is believed by those who are inclined to give credence to so dreadful a superstition that they always endeavour to make their feast of blood, for the revival of their bodily powers, on some evening immediately preceding a full moon. Because if any accident befell them, such as being shot, otherwise killed or wounded, they can recover by lying down somewhere where the full moon's rays will fall upon them.
2: And something.
3: Who knows what?
4: Draws Henry's gaze to the great portrait on the wall.
2: Which, in the moonlight,
3: seems to smile.
4: Surely not.

0: Henry, Henry, are you asleep?
1: Oh, George, is it you?
0: Yes, Henry. Are you unwell?
1: No, only thinking.
0: Alas, I need not ask of what.
1: What have you there?
0: A letter for you.
1: For me?
0: Yes. You see, it is addressed to you, and the seal looks as if it came from someone of consequence.
1: Indeed. Sir Francis Varney
2: presents his compliments to Mr. Beaumont, and is much concerned to hear that some domestic affliction has fallen upon him. Sir Francis hopes that the genuine and loving sympathy of a neighbour will not be regarded as an intrusion, and begs to proffer any assistance or counsel that may be within the compass of his means.
1: Sir Francis Varney? Who is he?
0: Do you not recall? Is he not the same Sir Francis Varney who has just purchased the estate at Radford Abbey?
1: Oh, yes. Have you seen him?
0: I have not.
1: I do not wish to make any new acquaintance, George. I must, of course, return a civil answer to this gentleman, but it must be such a one as shall repress familiarity.
0: Shall that not be difficult to do, when we consider the very close proximity of the two properties, Henry?
1: Oh, no, not at all. He will easily perceive that we do not want to make acquaintance with him, and then, as a gentleman, which doubtless he is, he will give up the attempt.
0: Let it be so. Heaven knows I have no desire for new society either in our present sorry circumstances. And now, Henry, you must permit me, as I have had some repose, to share with you your night watch in Flora's room.
1: I would advise you not, George. Your health, you know, is very far from good.
0: Nay, allow me. Anxiety would do me more harm than keeping watch in her chamber, and there will be an advantage in there being three of us.
1: True, that is a great advantage.
3: Now rose the moon.
2: The brothers made ready to watch over Flora.
4: And were joined by Mr. Marchdale.
1: Are you sure you should not be resting? I should not like to destroy your night's repose.
5: Allow me to do so. I am older and have calmer judgment than you can have. Should anything again appear, I am quite resolved that it shall not escape me.
0: What would you do?
5: I would grapple with it.
1: You laid hands upon it last night.
5: I did, and have forgotten to show you what I tore from it. Look here. What should you say this was?
0: Why, it is brocade and lace and those buttons. It is from the creature's coat.
1: This reminds me of the fashion of garments very many years ago.
5: It came away in my grasp as if rotten.
0: What a strange, unearthly smell it has.
5: And now you mention it, I confess it does smell of the very grave.
1: Indeed. Say nothing of this to anyone.
5: Be assured, I shall not.
3: Flora slept. Yes, at last she slept.
2: And in her chamber sat the two brothers.
4: And Mr. Marchdale, silently.
3: Occasionally conversing in whispers.
2: And when the last echo of midnight had died away,
4: a feeling of uneasiness came over them.
3: Which prompted some conversation to get rid of it.
1: How bright the moon is now.
5: I never saw it brighter.
0: How still the house is.
5: It is very still.
1: Mm-hmm. Hush. She moves. Mm-hmm.
5: A thought has just struck me. That piece of coat I tore from the creature last night.
1: Well?
5: It wonderfully resembles the style of dress of the portrait in Flora's old chamber.
1: I thought of that, but dreaded to suggest it. Now, however, since you have mentioned it, I must own I have a great desire to compare it with the portrait.
0: I will remain here, in case Flora awakens. It is but across the corridor.
1: Come, Mr. Marchdale, come. Let us confirm it, one way or the other. As George says, it is only across the corridor, and we can return it directly.
5: I am willing.
3: Behold the moon.
2: Behold its light.
4: Behold the portrait.
3: How lifelike it appears.
2: Nay, how alive.
4: See, they compare the cloth.
1: Good God, it is the same.
3: See, Now Marchtell drops the cloth.
2: He trembles.
4: He cannot help it.
1: This fact shakes even your scepticism.
5: I know not what to make of it.
1: I can tell you something which bears upon it. This portrait is of an ancestor, well, I wish I could say worthy ancestor, who committed suicide and was buried in his clothes.
5: You are sure of that?
1: Quite sure.
5: I am more and more bewildered.
1: I would.
5: What's that? Outside!
1: The vampire! God of heaven, it has come again!
5: Now, heaven inspire us with more than mortal courage.
1: Wait for me!
5: There is someone concealed there.
1: Where? Where?
5: Among the laurels. I will fire a random shot, and we may do some execution.
0: Hold! Don't do any such thing, I beg of you.
1: Why, that is Mr. Chillingworth's voice.
0: Yes, and it's Mr. Chillingworth's person, too.
5: How is this?
0: Simply that I made up my mind to keep watch tonight for the vampire.
1: But why did you not let me know?
0: Because I did not know myself, my young friend, till an hour and a half ago. Have you seen anything?
1: Nothing. But I fancy I heard something in the park outside the wall.
0: Indeed.
5: What say you, Henry, to descending and taking a hasty examination of the garden and grounds?
1: I am willing. But first, allow me to speak to George. I have left George with his sword. Mawali guards Flora.
5: Are you armed, sir?
0: Oh, in this stick is a sword, the exquisite temper of which I know I can depend upon, and I fully intend to run through any vampire we encounter.
5: And I have a brace of pistols here, well loaded. Will you take one, Henry, if you please, and then we shall all be armed. There is a ladder lying on the wall. I suggest we place it against the very spot the creature jumped over last night, and so take a view of the open meadows. We could easily drop down on the outer side if we saw anything suspicious.
0: Not a bad plan at all. Shall we do it?
1: Certainly.
5: We can ascend singly, but there is ample space for us all to sit on the top of the wall.
3: They climb.
2: They sit.
6: They watch.
3: See how they sit?
2: Like three blind mice.
6: Blind in their innocence.
0: If nothing else, it is at least a beautiful night.
5: Oh, would that were all we need observe. If I could only relieve Henry and Flora of the terrors they have witnessed.
1: Of that I am well assured, Mr. Marchdale. If the happiness of myself and my family depended upon you, we should be happy indeed. Good God, what do you hear?
0: There is a young lime tree yonder to the right.
1: Yes, yes.
0: Carry your eye from it towards the wood.
1: What is that?
5: I see something. By heaven, it is a human form lying stretched there.
1: It is as if in death.
0: What can it be?
5: I dread to say.
0: The vampire?
5: Yes. Look, the moonbeams touch him. God of heaven, it moves.
3: They watch.
2: Terrified. Astonished.
6: The figure moves indeed.
5: The vampire. I cannot doubt it now. We must have hit him last night after all, and the moonbeams are now restoring him to life.
1: He is rising.
5: Allow me to try the virtue of a bullet.
1: You have hit it.
0: You have indeed. I think we can go after it now.
5: Hush. Does it not seem to you that, hit it as often as you will, the moonbeams will recover it?
1: Yes, they will.
0: I can endure this no longer. Follow me or not, as you please. I will seek the spot where this being lies.
5: Oh, be not rash. See, it rises again, and its form looks gigantic.
0: I trust in heaven and a righteous cause. Come with me if you like, or I go alone.
1: Never alone. Here am I.
5: Come on. I will not shrink.
0: It is conscious of being pursued. See how it glances back and then increases its speed.
5: Fire upon it, Henry.
7: See, it runs into the forest.
5: In open country, I could pursue it closely, but I would.
1: Pursuit is useless there.
7: Indeed it is. I am confounded utterly by this affair.
5: And I, what on earth is to be done?
1: Nothing, nothing, and yet, did either of you remark the clothing which the creature wore?
7: Antique clothes, such as might have been the fashion 100 years ago.
5: Such was my impression.
1: And mine. Is it at all within the compass of the wildest belief that what we have seen is a vampire, and no other than my ancestor, he who 100 years ago committed suicide?
7: Come home, come home. No more of this at present. You will but make yourself seriously unwell.
1: No, no, no.
7: Come home now, I pray you. You are by far too much excited.
5: Take advice, Henry, take advice. Come home at once.
1: I will yield to you. I feel like I cannot control my own feelings. Oh, Flora, Flora, I have no comfort to bring to you.
3: What now?
2: What now indeed?
6: A warm.
3: Aye, and warmed port.
2: Spirits to restore spirits.
5: There are more things in heaven and on earth than are dreamed of in our philosophy.
7: There are indeed, it appears.
1: And are you a convert?
7: Convert? To what?
1: To a belief in these vampires.
7: Aye. No. Indeed, if you were to shut me up in a room full of vampires, I would tell them all to their teeth that I defied them.
1: But after what we have seen tonight?
7: What have we seen?
1: You are yourself a witness.
7: True. I saw a man lying down, and then I saw a man get up. He seemed then to be shot, but whether he was or not, he only knows. Then I saw him walk off in a desperate hurry. Beyond that, I saw nothing.
1: Yes, but taking such circumstances into combination with others, have you not a terrible fear of the truth of it all?
7: No, no. On my soul, no. I will die in my disbelief of such an outrage upon heaven.
1: Oh, that I could think like you.
5: Be of better cheer, Henry. Be of better cheer. There is one circumstance which he ought to consider.
1: And what is that?
5: That from all we have seen, Henry, your ancestor, whose portrait hangs in the old chamber, is the vampire.
1: The dress was the same.
5: I noted it was.
7: And I?
5: Do you not then think it possible that something might be done to set that part of the question at rest?
1: What? What?
5: Where is your ancestor buried?
1: Ah, I understand you now.
7: And I? You would propose a visit to his mansion?
5: I would. Anything that may in any way throw light on this affair will be most desirable.
1: He, as a Bannerworth, has a place in the vault under the old church in the village.
5: Would it be possible to get into that vault without exciting general attention?
1: It would. There is a secret entrance hidden in the church under the family pew.
7: Then it could be done.
1: Most undoubtedly.
7: Will you undertake such an adventure? It may ease your mind.
1: Give me leave to think of it until tomorrow.
5: Most certainly.

0: find as most surely we shall, the coffin of our ancestor in the vault. We shall be at rest on that head.
1: There is reason in that, Henry.
0: If we find the evident remains of a corpse in our ancestor's coffin, we shall be satisfied that he has rested in his tomb in peace.
1: Brother, you seem bent on this adventure. If you go, I will accompany you.
0: I will not engage rashly in it, George. Before I finally decide, I will again consult with Mr. Marchdale.
1: And in good time, for here he comes.
0: You have been early afoot, Mr. Marchdale.
2: I have. The fact is, I could not sleep, and I went out once more to search about the spot where we saw...
0: The vampire?
2: I know not what to call it. I have a great dislike to naming a vampire.
1: There is not much in a name.
2: In this instance, there is.
0: And did you discover anything?
2: None whatever.
0: You saw no trace of anyone?
2: Not the least.
0: Well, Mr. Marchdale, George and I were talking over this projected visit to the family vault.
2: Yes.
0: And we agreed to suspend our judgments until we saw you and learned your opinion.
2: Which, I will tell you frankly, is that you make the visit.
0: Indeed. Varney the Vampire by James Malcolm Rymer. Adapted and directed by Julian Warren. With Lucy Archer Woodcock, Michael Kogan, Gregory Dwyer, Kate Feeney, Jason Greenwood, Clive Marlowe, Colleen Michaels, John Martin, Carter McQueen, and Mark Tunstall. Executive producer Arnold Anthony Schmidt. 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

0: blinks and rubs his eyes, opening them with a start of surprise. Before him, as large as life, he sees his former master, his dead master, standing there, arms folded across his breast, wearing his gaudy clothes, regarding him with a calm and untroubled countenance. The moonlight streams upon the landscape, and a silence as great as death itself reigns all around.
1: Master! Can it be you? You're alive! These are things I do not comprehend. How you return to life, I cannot say. But as for my service, Signor, I am no longer bound to you. You have commenced a fresh existence baptized with blood. Whatever you might be, I want no part in it.
2: Measure your words carefully, Spilatro.
1: I cannot in good conscience serve you any longer. I will seek my freedom and another master. Farewell, Signor, and may the saints protect you.
2: Stop, I say!
3: You feel better today, Signore?
1: Much better. But my benefactors, I must thank them.
3: That is impossible. They've gone.
1: Who is she? She who gave me such kind attentions, cared for me, even to saving me from the jaws of death itself.
3: Ah, I thought you knew. It was no other than Signora Oriana.
1: Here, my child. A letter. Most important.
4: A letter? From whom?
1: One who wishes you well, Signora. May the saints surround you with blessings.
4: Thank you, Father.
0: And just as suddenly as he had appeared, the monk vanished into the street crowd.
2: Let me see that. Signora, a grateful heart warns you. Wed not the murderer of Fracati. Wed not him who, once returned from death to life, seeks but your hand to provide a victim for the purposes of prolonging his hateful existence. If you despise this warning, at any rate postpone the ceremony but for 7 days.

Hello, and thanks for tuning in to This Is Ska. I'm your host, Mitta Goodwin, and we just heard I Feel So Bad by the Pioneers. Jackie Opal, who would have celebrated his birthday on the 27th of this month, brought us You Are No Good and the Skatalites' Summer Days off of Platinum Ska, released August 26, 2016. Up next, Land of Hope and Glory, performed by Madness on the Pill Sessions from August 27th, 1979.

0: up sharp at 6:30. A cold shower, down to breakfast. Can't have me looking dirty. I suggest you eat the skin, you, even if it doesn't agree with you. Cause it's all you'll be getting up until 12. In between this time, you stay up in your room and you can dream about a life that could have been. 2 years.
1: Mid-teenage life, given to this dance to attention life.

That was the title track Signing Off by UB40, which was released on the 29th of August back in 1980. Before that, Elvis Costello's Brothers, Human Touch, demo version, which leans a lot more ska. He celebrates his birthday on the 25th of August, and starting things off, Band of Hope and Glory by Madness. You're tuned in listening to This Is Ska. I'm your host, Meta Goodwin. Up next, we have three tracks from California acts. First one, celebrating two birthdays, drummer Adrian on August 26th and bassist Tony on the 27th. Here's No Doubt with Up Yours.

0: Brody Johnson.
1: Off of Band Geek Mafia by Voodoo Glow Skulls, that was Brody Johnson's weekend. Two members of the band celebrate their birthday this week, bassist Jorge on the 26th, and Brody himself on the 27th. Before that, we heard Skank and Pickle, Special Brew, off the Green album, which was released on the 27th of August back in 1996. That was a cover, of course, of the Bad Manners classic. And starting things off, no doubt, Up Yours. Right here on This Is Ska. I'm your host each and every week. I'm Meta Goodwin. Thank you for joining us. Thank you for listening in. 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Up next, three acts that are playing at this year's Supernova International Ska Festival. We're going to start things off with Glimmer by The Pie Tasters.

That was three tracks from bands playing at this year's Supernova International Ska Festival on the 12th and 13th in Fort Monroe, Virginia. 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But we heard Millington, Radio, Rude Girl Review, This Is the Year, and starting things off, Glimmer, originally written by Joe Gettleman, covered by the Pie Tasters. 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If you want to find out more information, pick up tickets, buy merch, or whatever else. It's a great event. Hope to see you there. Up next, we have three tracks that were emailed to us at thisisskaradio@gmail.com. We're going to start things out with a band from Detroit, Wipeout, with their song, Blur.

That was a brand new track from Lady Ivor from Florida, Tsunami Boy. Before that, Rat Grenade brought us Die Young, they're from Canada. Starting things off from Detroit, Wipeout, Blurred, right here on This Is Ska. I'm your host, Mitta Goodwin, bringing you great music from every era, every subgenre, and from the beginning to today. Thanks for joining us. Thank you for listening. Up next, we have a song that just dropped featuring members of Rat Boy, The Ordinary Boys, English Beat, with collaborations from Tim and Jesse from Operation Ivy. 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

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I'm your host, Mitty Goodwin. This is Ska. Up next, we have Subsetters with

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0: It begins in a graveyard. In a grave. A freshly dug grave.
1: Oh yeah, ha ha ha. We're winding down summertime tonight, right here on Area 5150, the short road to Halloween. That's right, scary September. And tonight, we've got a classic Lights Out radio episode for you, Spider. It's a very scary tale of a creepy crawler in a dense jungle. A couple of fools go chasing after this giant spider and, well, I don't know. What do you think's gonna happen on a show called Lights Out, being replayed on Area 5150 with your chillin', thrillin' radio villain right here on 95.5 KCBP. So it's the summer scream, the end of summer. We're winding things down on the road to Halloween on scary September. So turn down the lights, turn up the radio for Lights Out right here on Area 5150, and we're gonna have a mix of scary summertime stuff for you after the chillin' thrillin' Lights Out edition of Spider, who sat down beside her and helped her finish off a pint of hard cider. Oh baby, did we mention we've got the echo? Go, go, go.

0: the jungles of the upper Amazon.
1: Dixie!
2: You don't have to shout. Not really.
1: Hey, Dixie, look. Hey, look at this. Look at this one. Look at it, I tell you.
2: Another butterfly.
1: Yeah, look at these wings. Look at them.
2: Better for that wing as big as an airplane to take us out of this hellhole.
1: I bet I'll get 10 francs for this one.
2: If we get out of that jungle alive.
1: Oh, I'll get out.
2: You mean we? You wouldn't leave me here?
1: I don't worry, Dixie. If you get in this with me, you'll get out of it with me. Good, sit down.
2: Until the ants begin to eat you.
1: I'll cut it out, will you? Can't you do anything but sing the blues?
2: I suppose I should be happy. Should sing a song because the sun is burning me up because the insects are biting me. Because I'm here in this devil's hole half the world away from my home.
1: Cut it out. If I like it any better than you do, it's our only chance, see? That's when these bugs are our only chance to get it down and get out of here.
2: But the sun...
1: You think the sun's any colder working in the mines? You think the sun's any colder sitting out there on the beach staring at how every time you see a boat heading back? Tell you, Dixie, the jungle's the only chance we have to get out of here. And by the devil, I'm taking it.
2: Yeah, you're right. I know what you say. Our only chance.
1: Sure, it's not snap out of it. In a couple of days like this one, we'll have caught enough of these bugs to head back to the coast.
2: But when we get through?
1: Listen, Dixie, when I say I'm getting out of here, I'm getting out.
2: But the natives say it.
1: How do I tell you? Nothing's going to stop me.
2: But if we do get out, how do we know that Mr. Renat will buy the butterflies?
1: Listen, he said he would, didn't he?
2: Oh, what a man says.
1: Yeah? Well, why shouldn't he buy them? Gives us a franc a piece and then sells them all over the world for 20 of them.
2: But who would waste money on such things?
1: Don't you know nothing? Schools,
2: museums.
1: They take 20 of dough for these jungle butterflies.
2: But why should anybody...
1: I'll forget it, I tell you. If the air hot enough without you shooting your mouth up all over the time, I'll lay still, I tell you, forget it.
2: I'll forget it. You. I've seen you laugh to yourself, buddy, you laugh.
1: I just thinking. What? I think what you said before about a butterfly with wings like an elephant.
2: Yeah.
1: Funny, isn't it? Two big guys like you and me. Guys that shot the wish from us and the murder. Both of us depended on what? To get us out of the jungle and back to where we came from. And for a blue and red and purple butterfly.
2: Yeah, that's the way it is.
1: Funny, isn't it? Anybody told me a couple of years ago I'd be chasing bugs out of swagdom. But bugs are all the chance I got.
2: He's right.
1: You know, it's a funny thing. When I was a kid, I used to chase butterflies, too. Dinky little white ones all around the empty lot and back of it. What's the matter with you, Dixie? What are you staring at?
2: Here. You didn't see it?
1: You see what? What did I see but a... This? No. No one. Then what?
2: From behind that tree. He looked out at me.
1: He? What are you talking about? Who looked out at you?
2: A spider. And I think it was as large as a dog.

0: Joe, not sleeping. I can't sleep either. So hot. It used to get nice and cool about this time of night where I used to live. Joe, there's a man. Did I see it? It's dark night again, but I must have seen it. I must have seen it. It was all so clear, but I tell you, it was nothing but a monkey hanging there. Spider. But so the one that heats fire in your brains. The one asleep. Yeah. Sleep. I'll try. Okay. Black mosquito got it under the net.
1: You got it?
0: No. I got it.
1: Another one?
0: Hole in the net. What's the matter? I might look it up and fix it. Glass that stuff is falling apart in your...
1: Joe?
0: What do you want?
1: Don't go too close to the edge of the clearing.
0: What are you talking about? I'm just going to fix the netting so that...
1: Joe, what? Joe, what is it? Joe!
0: I'm okay.
1: Yeah, but you scream.
0: Yes.
1: Well?
0: I saw too. Sitting at the edge of the clearing in the moonlight. Yeah. Spider as big as a dog.

0: Tighter. Pull the line tighter. Yeah, I thought it. Okay, come on out of the tree now.
1: All right.
0: I want you, so don't shake that tree too much. That trap door's still on here, trigger.
1: Yeah. Now it's done.
0: Yeah. That cage ain't strong enough to hold it. You'd have might have liked to.
1: But what if it doesn't come here again?
0: You're about to see the last 2 nights, wasn't it?
1: Yeah, but
0: what? Well, do it again. Well, this time it's going to stay by the tree.
1: But what if the trap fails?
0: Don't start that again. Tell you one jerk in the slide and we're sitting, the whole cage will fall right on him. Then, my friend, our troubles are all...
1: I tell you, Joe, I'm afraid.
0: Afraid of what? Getting out of here and getting someplace where we can live like men? You afraid of making money?
1: Money?
0: Listen, for a spider that big, I could get enough cash to float home with silk shirts on our back. Think of it. A spider that big? We'll clean up with
1: him. No, Joe, no. I say, let's get away from here.
0: Oh, cares, you dicky, huh? Well, it's all me. I tell you, this blasted jungle has spit out a gold mine for me.
1: But the trap. Are you sure of it,
0: Joe? Oh, sure, I'm sure. We'll catch him. And it won't be butterflies for you and I'll shoot their home to see. It'll be the biggest spider in the world. That's all right, huh, Dicky?
1: But are you sure of the trap, Joe?

0: All right.
1: Yes.
0: All the time.
1: Stars gone.
0: You ain't getting none more.
1: Yeah.
0: It was always earlier before.
1: Trap frightened them away.
0: But a spider's all that traps.
1: You said yourself that clever.
0: Now you're fool.
1: You said yourself.
0: That's talking, that's all.
1: There's a fear in me. Cold and sharp as you could
0: wait, huh? Yes, it's clever.
1: It's coming.
0: Stay quiet.
1: Go then, go.
0: Quiet, watch you.
1: Don't pull a trap.
0: Quiet.
1: It's looking at us.
0: Put the step on it. Feel right under you. There. I got it. Oh, look at it, Dixie. Right. That's mine. The biggest spider in creation. I'll get all the money I need. Well, Dixie, what's the matter with you? Come on, why don't you say something?
1: Crap. And it doesn't move. Just looks as...

0: you have how many days since
1: last say it, since we caught the big fella?
0: Mm-hmm. 3.
1: Yeah, 3 days.
0: You haven't said.
1: You're telling me.
0: Why do you?
1: Because I'm playing it smart. Pretty soon that thing won't be caring much about anything. And I'm gonna slip a bottom in that cage and off we go.
0: They say such creatures can live for a long time without eating.
1: No, not with no that size. I figure that sitting out there in that sun all day, well, in about a week it won't care much what we do with it.
0: Go.
1: Yeah.
0: How could such a creature be?
1: What do you mean, how could it be? You're looking at it, ain't you?
0: But such a spider.
1: It's there. That's all it means anything to me.
0: But such a giant creature.
1: That's it. It's a giant, isn't it? Well, you've seen giant human beings and circuses, haven't you? But they just happen, that's all. That's the way this spider happened.
0: So black.
1: Yeah. It's a midnight special, you mean? Those big, hairy legs.
0: Once I saw an octopus, devilfish.
1: Oh, yeah, sure. This one looks like a five-man devilfish, is that it?
0: Yeah.
1: Oh, will that make a billboard at a circus sideshow? Will we clean up?
0: The legs are strength and must have.
1: Mm-hmm. Not when I get to it.
0: Look at it, Joe, be honest.
1: Huh?
0: Isn't there a strange fascination when you look at it closer?
1: What are you talking about?
0: It's ours.
1: Well, how this shine. So what?
0: As if there was a thought behind it.
1: You're starting that again.
0: Only these 3 days it sits there so quietly. Its eyes like burning flames just watching.
1: Cut it out.
0: If it is thinking, I'm afraid of what it is thinking.

Italian Hispanic. Yeah, plenty of. Yeah, Dixie couldn't take it anymore. He's off looking for a cool spot. But me, I think I'm going to leave you alone, Spanish. I didn't want to leave my meal ticket. You're going to be a big-time attraction on the boardwalk in some big-time circus, Spider. Yeah. Yeah, you're a screwy little thing, Spider. They don't believe it when they see it. The fella's going to cause them plenty before they do see it. Hey, Spider. How's your move? Spider. You're not dead. You're a mistake, Spider. But I see you're not dead. You can't be dead. It's been only a week since. You can't be dead. And you're my chance. You can't be dead. Curled up with your legs over you. Rest your move. We seen a Let go. Let go, my arm. Get away. Let go. Dixie. Dixie. Come on, Dixie.

0: Joe? Joe, where are you? Joe?
1: All the sound suddenly so quiet.
0: Joe?
1: Where's the man? He said he'd be here. He said... Buddy. Buddy, what? I cried it up. What?
0: Joe? Joe, come quickly. I found a body. Joe, come quickly.
1: Was she who?
0: Good.
1: Joe. Joe, you. Joe, how did this one? The spire. But how? Gone. Gone from the cage. What he did to you, Joe. Might come back while I was standing there. Might come back. Gotta get out. Yeah, get these together. Firefly, take boxes and get out before. Something moved behind that tree. No, won't get me. Won't get me. It won't get me. Oh. My foot pushed it. Must have broken my... Oh, gotta get away. Oh, gotta get away. Gotta get away. Gotta get away.

0: listening. 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So dark. Never hit me down the devil face. I didn't get away. Crawled miles. I didn't get away.
1: Clear.
0: Someone to help me. Call the house. Someone to help me. So dark. Oh. Tired. No strength to call out. Crawl and find someone to help me. And I'll be free. Free.
1: Got something.
0: What?
1: The body.
0: So you, but how, what?
1: Back in the camp, I'm back in the prison. Cold all night in the surf, we're back in the camp, but...
0: No. Help. Help before I... No, no, no, I can't crawl anymore. It's dark.
1: What?
0: Behind me, it's behind me. Wait, you jump on my back. No, don't. Nothing. Isn't there? If I could only crawl again, if I could only get away before... The moon coming up bright. Now I'll see. I'll see what... Not here. Only you, Joe. Empty flesh over there in the moonlight.
2: Rest you to the devil, Joe. You brought me here. You was right that you died, but that spider won't get me, not me. It's gone now. Well, it will get better. I will get away. Yes, I will. I...
0: Spider, come back.
1: No, closer, no.
0: Go back. Well, what?
1: One girl. Crawling over him. But Joe is dead. Why does he... What is the spider going to... Spinning a web over him, turning him around and around like a fly, covering him with that thick silk

0: been in the web of self only in Job. See? Son. Born. Born at this morning, I'm alive. I'm alive. Come, come. Get a high. Oh. So heavy a walk if you can see that devil's spider. Must be one of the savages here, help me. See who? Joe. It is Joe and I.
1: Joe. Joe, I'm here. Joe, I'm here. Wait for me. Joe, why do you stand there? I must have had a dream. All that happened, yes, a dream. Last night was such a funny nightmare, I tell you. Joe, why do you just stand there? Why do you just look at me? Your eyes, the sun shines on them, they hurt me. Don't look at me like that, Joe. Your eyes so dark, so big. I said, closer, closer, my friend, come closer. I have such a happy thing to tell you, closer. I hear you. I like what your eyes are singing to me, Joe. Yes, I come closer. You keep telling me that happy thing. Yeah. I'm close to you now, Joe. Tell me what your eyes... Your hand. Why do you grab my arm? Your other hand, my other arm. Why do your fingers hold my arm so tight they hurt me? Another arm on my shoulder, Joe. What? Another arm holding my neck. Joe, so many arms, how can it be? Joe, it is you. I see your face, but your eyes bigger and bigger. Sun so strong in my head, burning my head inside. Is that why I see such crazy things, Joe? Joe, why don't you say something? Your eyes bigger and bigger, burning into my head. Now your face is changing. Joe, it is you. Then why doesn't your face... Joe, that sound. Your face, your arms.
0: Spider.

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Made me think I was seeing Joe, but all the time it was you, Mr. Spider. Your wonderful eyes you had, Mr. Spider. I'm not afraid anymore. It's not a joke. Your black arms pull me close. I see the poison dripping from your fangs, but I'm not afraid. It's very funny. When the worst thing really happens, you're not afraid. I'm not afraid. Your fangs. Closer. Closer. I'm not afraid. Right deep. Right deep.

0: Hey, that was chilling and thrilling. Brought to you by... Baby, who else? Who else? Come on. Let's be honest. Who else is gonna do it to you? Like that. Here we go. Wait. On Fridays.
1: Finding in twists and turns.
0: Fridays is stories.
1: Stories of mystery and suspense.
0: Stories of mystery and suspense.
1: Spine tingling twists and turns. The stories that scare kids.
0: Friday. Freaky Friday.
2: Friday.
0: Okay, so let's get into it. We're winding down summer with a little scary summer, end of summer mix tonight, right here on KCBP with me, yo, chillin', psychotic, thrilling, paranoid, radio villain. It's okay, nothing wrong. There's nothing wrong. Nothing wrong. There's nothing wrong. No. There's the echo.
1: Every year, the kids come to Camp Stonewater expecting a summer of adventure and excitement. This year promises to give them much, much more.
3: Who's there?
4: Oh! What are you looking at?
3: There was a face! A horrible face at the window!
1: The Burning.
5: Right now, he's out there watching. Waiting. Don't look. He'll see you. Don't breathe. He'll hear you. Don't move. You can't run!
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0: Dear Mom and Dad, I've been at a sleepaway camp for almost 3 weeks, and I'm getting very scared.
1: Welcome to sleepaway camp. Someone is watching you. Someone is waiting for you. Someone wants to scare you to death.
2: 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Turn the wheel!
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1: Sleepaway camp. 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

0: does it like I do it. 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What? That's not me, baby. That's the Disney Marvel guy, right?
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0: 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So, Disney Marvel people, they do what they do. Commercialized, right? You're not gonna see me teaming up with any corporations. I'm the underground, 6 foot down, and I prefer it that way. That's right, baby, I'm the real deal. 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All the whiners and imitators can suck it. 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What you think I was gonna say? Hey,

0: 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Finish.
1: Why so serious?
2: We're not the same. 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

You witness a great injustice. Someone's rights are trampled on. You're angry. It's not fair. Someone's got to do something for justice, for equality. You quit your job. That bit was easy. It's time to take matters into your own hands. You train yourself, ready to take on the bad guys. Maybe there's a better way to bring about justice. You read more about Right for Rights on Amnesty International's website. It's a campaign for people who have been harassed, threatened, or locked up just for who they are or what they stand for. You feel inspired, ready to get creative, be seen, be heard. Show solidarity. The real power of Right for Rights is when people come together to send letters and sign their names. Millions of people across the world do it each year, reminding people they're not alone and speaking truth to power. And you know what? It's changing lives. That was the moment Rita, a human rights defender, was acquitted after facing 20 years in prison. She was helped by people like you who took part in Right for Rights. Join us today.

Thank you so much. Good evening. How y'all doing out here? Wow, it is wonderful to be here with you.

Extreme heat is now our country's deadliest weather-related disaster, killing more people each year than hurricanes, tornadoes, and earthquakes combined. For the Central Valley, state health officials expect more frequent heat waves than in the past, and for those heat waves to last longer, as much as 2 more weeks of extreme heat each year. Here are some tips to stay safe during extreme heat. First, stay weather aware by checking local forecasts and heeding heat warnings. 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Second, dress in lightweight, light-colored, loose-fitting clothing. Wear a hat and sunglasses, and seek shade where you can. Third, pace yourself and remember to drink plenty of water and hydrating fluids before you get thirsty. 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Heat-induced illness is more likely in the very young, seniors, and those with medical conditions. 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

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We're part of the Central Valley Journalism Collaborative and deliver local headlines that keep you informed about your community. Good day, neighbor.

Extreme heat is now our country's deadliest weather-related disaster, killing more people each year than hurricanes, tornadoes, and earthquakes combined. For the Central Valley, state health officials expect more frequent heat waves than in the past, and for those heat waves to last longer, as much as 2 more weeks of extreme heat each year. Here are some tips to stay safe during extreme heat. First, stay weather aware by checking local forecasts and heeding heat warnings. Schedule your outdoor activities with that forecast in mind, preferably early morning and late evening. Second, dress in lightweight, light-colored, loose-fitting clothing. Wear a hat and sunglasses, and seek shade where you can. Third, pace yourself and remember to drink plenty of water and hydrating fluids before you get thirsty. 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Move to an air-conditioned room or a tub of cool water. 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It's better to go to a cooling center than to stay home in such conditions. 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

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Pianist Diego Bustamante and harpist Matthew Verona and a roster of singers will present Songs of the Valley, a variety of styles and works that celebrate birds, butterflies, bees, and more. The talk begins at 1:15 p.m. and the concert at 2. 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

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If not now, tell me when. 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

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So as they do different series of their marches, well, I put them together and kind of make a little song. If I can't march, I can sing.

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1: 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Pianist Diego Bustamante and harpist Matthew Verona and a roster of singers will present Songs of the Valley, a variety of styles and works that celebrate birds, butterflies, bees, and more. 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

Lord, seems like them steps is getting longer and longer. Time was when I could do a full day's work and not feel a thing. And here I can barely lift these old bones. Just look at you. You look more worn out than I do. Poor little no-count scraggly thing. How'd you like a garden? Shoot. I bet you don't even know what a garden is. Well, just you wait.

Well, you see now, there's this nice little house and it's got yellow shutters on the windows and ain't many cars coming through the street. Be real nice for Travis. Don't you know, they calls it a dead-end street. Now ain't that a funny name for a street where some folks' lives begin?

0: The following commentary is by Robert Reich.
1: Our media is controlled by just a handful of billionaires and their corporations. And Trump is making things worse. Trump's FCC just approved a massive merger that would let one huge media company control what over 80% of American households see. One of these merging companies, called Nexstar, tried to silence late-night host Jimmy Kimmel.
2: Trump and his Brendan cartel is coming for us again.
1: Trump's FCC also cleared the way for billionaire Larry Ellison and his son David to buy Paramount, which includes CBS News. The Ellisons are huge Trump boosters. Under their ownership, CBS News has already seen a massive shift toward a Trump-friendly agenda.
3: CBS News abruptly pulled an investigative report on 60 Minutes just a day before it was set to air.
1: That report examined allegations of abuse and torture suffered by men deported by the Trump administration and sent to a prison in El Salvador, which is probably why Trump gave his blessing for the Ellison's company, Skydance Media, to also acquire Warner Brothers Discovery. If that deal goes through, Trump allies would also control CNN. Larry Ellison has reportedly had discussions with Trump about firing CNN hosts Trump doesn't like. And thanks to Trump, the Ellisons can also count TikTok as part of their growing media empire. Did you know that 1 out of 5 Americans gets their news from TikTok? And you thought Fox News was bad. Don't forget the other media billionaires Trump has in his corner. Trump's billionaire suck-ups already control a huge portion of the information Americans get. The more his cronies control, the less Americans will know. A free press is vital to democracy. But for Trump and his billionaire buddies, it's all about accumulating more power and more wealth. They know that a well-informed public could stop them from acquiring both. So what can we do about this? Pressure our state attorneys general to sue and block these mergers. And we should support our local independent media, as well as outlets like NPR and PBS. News funded by the public, not owned by billionaires. As a once respected newspaper says, democracy dies in darkness. We can't let Trump's billionaire helpers turn out the lights.

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Appreciate you, appreciate you, appreciate you. Hope she is again. Thanks to the Palladium, Dan Sigmore, Justin Headley, Chuck Riley, Jason Ritchie, Eddie Wright. My name is Damon Fowler. Thank y'all so much. Thank y'all, thank you. Good night.

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Hello, and thanks for tuning in to This Is Ska. I'm your host, Mitta Goodwin, and we just heard I Feel So Bad by the Pioneers. Jackie Opel, who would have celebrated his birthday on the 27th of this month, brought us You Are No Good and the Skatalites' Summer Days off of Platinum Ska, released August 26, 2016. Up next, Land of Hope and Glory, performed by Madness on the Pill Sessions from August 27th, 1979.

0: sort of here, I'm sharp at 6:30. A cold shower, down to breakfast, come at me looking dirty. I suggest you eat what's given you, even if it doesn't agree with you, cause it's all you'll be getting up until 12:30. In between this time, you stay up in your room and you can dream about a life I could have been. 2 years,
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That was the title track Signing Off by UB40, which was released on the 29th of August back in 1980. Before that, Elvis Costello's Brothers, Human Touch, demo version, which leans a lot more ska. He celebrates his birthday on the 25th of August, and starting things off, Band of Hope and Glory by Madness. You're tuned in listening to This Is Ska. I'm your host, Meta Goodwin. Up next, we have three tracks from California acts. First one, celebrating two birthdays, drummer Adrian on August 26th and bassist Tony on the 27th. Here's No Doubt with Up Yours.

0: Rosie Johnson.
1: Off of Band Geek Mafia by Voodoo Glow Skulls, that was Rhodey Johnson's weekend. Two members of the band celebrate their birthday this week, bassist Jorge on the 26th, and Rhodey himself on the 27th. Before that, we heard Skank and Pickle, Special Brew, off the Green album, which was released on the 27th of August back in 1996. That was a cover, of course, of the Bad Manners classic, and starting things off, no doubt, Up Yours. Right here on This Is Ska, I'm your host each and every week. I'm Meta Goodwin. Thank you for joining us. Thank you for listening in. 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Up next, three acts that are playing at this year's Supernova International Ska Festival. We're going to start things off with Glimmer by The Pie Tasters.

That was three tracks from bands playing at this year's Supernova International Ska Festival on the 12th and 13th in Fort Monroe, Virginia. I'll be spinning on opening day on the 12th, starting at 10:45, going until noon. But we heard Millington, Radio, Rude Girl Review, This Is the Year, and starting things off, Glimmer, originally written by Joe Gettleman, covered by the Pie Tasters. 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If you want to find out more information, pick up tickets, buy merch, or whatever else. It's a great event. Hope to see you there. Up next, we have three tracks that were emailed to us at thisisskaradio@gmail.com. We're going to start things out with a band from Detroit, Wipeout, with their song, Blur.

That was a brand new track from Lady Ivor from Florida, Tsunami Boy. Before that, Rat Grenade brought us Die Young, they're from Canada. Starting things off from Detroit, Wipeout, Blurs, right here on This Is Ska. I'm your host, Mitty Goodwin, bringing you great music from every era, every subgenre, and from the beginning to today. Thanks for joining us. Thank you for listening. Up next, we have a song that just dropped featuring members of Rat Boy, The Ordinary Boys, English Beat, with collaborations from Tim and Jesse from Operation Ivy. Here's The Family Business, Floor Burner.

That was Sriracha by Strictly Yard Sound. Before that, we heard The Family Business Limited, Floor Burner. I'm your host, Mitty Goodwin. This is Ska. Up next, we have Subsetters with Mercy on Me.

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Come build with us. Your voice matters. This is brought to you by West Modesto Community Collaborative.

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Hello, and thanks for tuning in to This Is Ska. I'm your host, Mitta Goodwin, and we just heard I Feel So Bad by the Pioneers. Jackie Opal, who would have celebrated his birthday on the 27th of this month, brought us You Are No Good and the Skatalites' Summer Days off of Platinum Ska, released August 26, 2016. Up next, Land of Hope and Glory, performed by Madness on the Pill Sessions from August 27th, 1979.

That was the title track Signing Off by UB40, which was released on the 29th of August back in 1980. Before that, Elvis Costello's Brothers, Human Touch, demo version, which leans a lot more ska. He celebrates his birthday on the 25th of August, and starting things off, Band of Hope and Glory by Madness. You're tuned in listening to This Is Ska. I'm your host, Meta Goodwin. Up next, we have three tracks from California acts. First one, celebrating two birthdays, drummer Adrian on August 26th and bassist Tony on the 27th. Here's No Doubt with Up Yours.

Hey, Ska Fiends, Dave Rad here again, reminding you to listen to Voodoo Glow Skulls, who should be playing next on This Is Ska. Yeah.

0: Johnson.
1: Off of Band Geek Mafia by Voodoo Glow Skulls, that was Rody Johnson's weekend. Two members of the band celebrate their birthday this week, bassist Jorge on the 26th, and Rody himself on the 27th. Before that, we heard Skank and Pickle, Special Brew, off the Green album, which was released on the 27th of August back in 1996. That was a cover, of course, of the Bad Manners classic, and starting things off, no doubt, Up Yours. Right here on This Is Ska, I'm your host each and every week. I'm Meta Goodwin. Thank you for joining us. Thank you for listening in. 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Up next, three acts that are playing at this year's Supernova International Ska Festival. We're going to start things off with Glimmer by The Pie Tasters.

That was three tracks from bands playing at this year's Supernova International Ska Festival on the 12th and 13th in Fort Monroe, Virginia. I'll be spinning on opening day on the 12th, starting at 10:45, going until noon. But we heard Millington, Radio, Rude Girl Review, This Is the Year, and starting things off, Glimmer, originally written by Joe Gettleman, covered by the Pie Tasters. Check out supernovaska.com. If you want to find out more information, pick up tickets, buy merch, or whatever else. It's a great event. Hope to see you there. Up next, we have three tracks that were emailed to us at thisisskaradio@gmail.com. We're going to start things out with a band from Detroit, Wipeout, with their song Blur.

That was a brand new track from Lady Ivor from Florida, Tsunami Boy. Before that, Rat Grenade brought us Die Young. They're from Canada. Starting things off from Detroit, Wipeout, Blurs, right here on This Is Ska. I'm your host, Mitty Goodwin, bringing you great music from every era, every subgenre, and from the beginning to today. Thanks for joining us. Thank you for listening. Up next, we have a song that just dropped featuring members of Rat Boy, The Ordinary Boys, English Beat, with collaborations from Tim and Jesse from Operation Ivy. Here's The Family Business, Floor Burner.

We just heard the Subsetters, Mercy on Me. Before that, Strictly Yard Sound, Sriracha. 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Laura Burner, featuring members of Rat Boy, The Ordinary Boys, The English Beat, in collaboration with Tim and Jesse from Operation Ivy. That just dropped. 10 songs are coming soon, late September, I think the 25th. If you like that, keep an ear out for more. Up next, Saxophonist for Madness, solo project that Lee Thompson Scott Orchestra, brings us the title track to Bite the Bullet, which was released on August 26, 2016.

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1: Hi, this is Kendall Boyson, professional life and recovery coach, and you're listening to Encouragementology, the practice of instilling hope. Hi there. Thanks for joining me. On this show, we're exploring what happens when your head and heart don't agree, and how to figure out which one you should trust when both seem to be making a pretty convincing case.

questions. But your head keeps tapping you on the shoulder with a few inconvenient details you would rather not discuss. You tell yourself you're following your intuition. Your brain would like to remind you that you have, on occasion, called something intuition simply because it was what you wanted to hear. And suddenly, you're caught between these two voices, trying to determine which one is wisdom and which one is fear. Which one is protecting you and which one might actually be holding you back. I think about this conflict a lot because I'm always striving for balance, and I've noticed that different versions of me seem to have very different ideas about how life should be handled. There's a professional version of me who is decisive. She can assess a situation, make a decision, communicate it clearly, and move forward. She doesn't need everyone in the room to agree with her. She wants to be kind, absolutely, but she also has learned that clarity is kind. She can say what needs to be said and somehow sleep just fine that night. Then there's personal me. She's a little more interested in taking a poll. She wants to know how everybody feels. Could we be flexible? Is anyone disappointed? Did that sound too direct? Are we still good? I can make a business decision with confidence and then spend an unreasonable amount of time deciding how to word a personal text because I don't want someone to take it the wrong way. Same person, same brain, same heart. Very different responses. For a long time, I think I viewed those differences as inconsistency. Which one is the real me? Is the confident version some kind of exterior I've learned to build, while the softer, more vulnerable version is hiding underneath? Or have I simply learned different ways of navigating different parts of my life? Maybe the question isn't which version is authentic. Maybe both are. And that's where this whole idea of head versus heart gets more complicated than the advice we usually hear. Follow your heart. Sounds wonderful until your heart wants something that isn't good for you. Use your head. Sounds reasonable until your head talks you out of something meaningful because it can't guarantee the outcome. We can convince ourselves that one represents logic and the other represents truth. But what if they're both carrying information? What if both have been shaped by what we've experienced, what we value, what we fear, what we've learned, and even what we've had to do to protect ourselves along the way? Because sometimes that little voice saying, something isn't right here, deserves our attention. And sometimes that same feeling is an old alarm going off in a brand new situation. So before we decide whether your head or your heart deserves your trust, I think we need to understand what we're actually talking about when we use those words. What is intuition? What is emotion? What does experience have to do with either one? And when something inside you is pulling you in two different directions, how can you tell whether you're receiving wisdom from the present or an echo from the past? That's where I want to start.

Before we can decide whether to trust our head or our heart, we probably need to clear up one thing. Your heart is not actually making decisions. I know it ruins some very good song lyrics, but stay with me. When we say, "My head is telling me one thing, but my heart is telling me another," we're describing two different experiences happening within the same interconnected system. What we call our head is usually conscious reasoning. We're looking at facts, comparing options, remembering what happened the last time, anticipating consequences, and trying to make a decision that makes sense. What we call our heart is harder to explain because it often arrives as a feeling before we have words for it. Something feels right. Something feels off. We're drawn towards something or pulling away from it. Sometimes

was without being able to explain why. And this is where I think we get ourselves into trouble, because we tend to assign credibility based on which camp we naturally favor. If you consider yourself logical, you may dismiss emotion as unreliable. I'm not going to make an emotional decision. If you're someone who trusts your intuition, you may assume that a strong feeling must be telling you something important. But neither logic nor feeling arrives completely untouched by our history. Your reasoning is informed by what you've learned and experienced, and so are your emotional responses. Neither one walked into the room with a clean slate. Think about how quickly your body can respond to something before you've consciously figured out what happened. Someone's tone changes and your stomach tightens. You walk into a room and immediately feel comfortable. You meet someone and something about them makes you uneasy, even though you can't identify anything they've actually done. Sometimes there may be information underneath that response that you haven't consciously processed yet. Your brain noticed the tone, expression, pattern, or similarity before you could put language around it. But there's another possibility too. Something about this moment may resemble an earlier experience, and your system recognizes the similarity. It says, "Wait a minute, we know this feeling." That doesn't make the feeling wrong, but it also doesn't automatically make it a prediction. I think that distinction matters. A feeling can be completely real without being completely accurate about what's happening right now. If I feel rejected, that feeling is real. It deserves my attention, but it doesn't necessarily mean I'm being rejected. If I feel unsafe having a difficult conversation, I need to notice that. But maybe the conversation itself isn't unsafe. Maybe disagreement once carried a much greater cost for me, and some part of me still associates conflict with losing connection. The feeling is giving me information, but I still have to determine what the information is about. That brings me back to these different personas we can develop. I mentioned that professionally, I can be very decisive. I've had years of experience making decisions, communicating clearly, handling objections, solving problems, and understanding that not everybody is going to agree with me. That environment has given me evidence that says, you know how to do this. Personally, though, other priorities can enter the picture. Connection matters. Acceptance matters. I may become more flexible or more concerned about how something lands. Suddenly, the decision isn't only what makes sense. It becomes, what will this do to the relationship? And that changes everything. I don't think one of those versions has to be the strong one and the other has to be the weak one. I'm starting to see them more as different parts of us that learn different jobs. One learned how to lead. Another learned how to maintain connection. Another may have learned how to keep the peace, anticipate trouble, stay independent, make people happy, or avoid being caught off guard. Those strategies probably developed for a reason. Some still serve us beautifully. Others may be working from an old job description. So maybe the first step when your head and heart disagree isn't choosing a winner. Maybe it's getting curious about the disagreement. Instead of immediately asking, which one should I trust? Ask, what is each one trying to tell me? Your head might be saying, here are the facts. Your heart might be saying, yes, but here is what matters to me. Or your head might be rehearsing every possible thing that could go wrong while your heart is saying, I want to grow. Your heart might be afraid because something feels familiar, while your head can see evidence that this situation is different. That internal disagreement may not be proof that something is wrong with you or even with the decision in front of you.
It may simply mean there's more information to gather. And as we're going to discover, science has some fascinating things to say about where those feelings come from and why your body sometimes seems to know something before your conscious mind catches up. So if your heart isn't literally making decisions, why does it sometimes feel like your body knows something before you do? This is where the science gets really interesting because researchers have spent decades looking at the relationship between reasoning, emotion, bodily signals, and decision making. And one of the people who changed the way we think about the relationship is neuroscientist Antonio Damasio. Damasio developed what he called the somatic marker hypothesis. The basic idea is that when we make decisions, particularly complicated ones, where the answer isn't obvious, we don't rely on conscious reasoning alone. Our brains also draw on emotional and bodily signals associated with previous experiences. Those signals can influence whether an option feels appealing, dangerous, comfortable, or somehow wrong, sometimes before we can consciously explain why. Now, I want to be careful here because the somatic marker hypothesis is a theory, and parts of it have been challenged over the years. Researchers have questioned exactly how these bodily signals work and how much influence they have over our decisions. But the larger idea is important for our conversation. Emotion isn't simply interference that gets in the way of rational thinking. Our emotional and bodily responses can provide information that participates in the decision-making process. And that changes the way I think about these moments when I say, I don't know, I just have a feeling about this. There's actually a word for our ability to perceive what's happening inside our bodies, interoception. It's our awareness of internal signals such as our heartbeat, breathing, tension, hunger, or other sensations coming from within. Researchers Barnaby Dunn and his colleagues studied whether differences in people's abilities to perceive these bodily signals affected intuition decision-making. What they found was fascinating. Greater awareness of those signals could help decision-making when the body's responses was pointing someone in a useful direction. But when the bodily response wasn't useful, greater sensitivity could actually make the decision worse. In other words, being really good at listening to your gut doesn't necessarily mean your gut knows what it's talking about. I love that because it gives us permission to pay attention to our feelings without immediately putting them in charge. That knot in your stomach matters. The tightness in your chest matters. The excitement you feel when you imagine saying yes matters. But the next question becomes, what is this feeling responding to? So when your head says, this is a perfectly reasonable thing to do, and something inside you says, absolutely not, you don't necessarily need to silence either voice. You need to get curious. Maybe your body noticed something your conscious mind hasn't identified yet. Or maybe your body has recognized something it thinks it has seen before. Those are two very different possibilities. And that's what I want us to explore next. So let's actually try this. I want you to think about something in your life right now where you're not completely settled. It doesn't have to be some enormous life-altering decision. In fact, smaller might be better because we're trying to notice how you process information, not send you into an existential crisis in the middle of a podcast. Maybe there's a conversation you know you need to have, an invitation you're not sure you want to accept. Maybe it's an opportunity you're considering, a boundary you think you need to set. Maybe somebody has asked you something and you haven't answered yet because part of you wants to say yes and the other part is already exhausted just thinking about it.
Okay, got something? Now, before you solve it, I want you to separate the information a little bit. Start with, what do I know? Not what you think might happen, not what you're afraid someone will say, but what you actually know. Those are your facts. If you were explaining the situation to someone who had absolutely no emotional investment in the outcome, what would you tell them with certainty? This happened. This was said. This is what it will cost. This is how much time I have. This is what I've been asked to do. Just notice how quickly assumptions try to sneak into a fact sheet dressed like facts. Now, let's move away from what you know and ask, what do you feel? Don't explain it yet, just notice it. When you picture saying yes, what happens? When you picture saying no, does anything change? Maybe there's relief, tension, excitement, heaviness, a sense of expansion, or an immediate desire to get out of the room. Even though, technically, you could be sitting in your car listening to me. Remember what we just learned about interception. Your awareness of those physical responses can provide information, but the sensation itself isn't necessarily an instruction. And now for our next question. What does this remind me of? This one might take you a minute. Have you been in a situation that felt like this before? Does this person remind you of someone? Does saying no bring up an old fear of disappointing people? Does taking the opportunity remind you of another time you took a risk and it didn't work out? Or maybe the opposite is true. Maybe you've learned through experience that every time you've ignored this particular feeling, you eventually wished you hadn't. We're not trying to dig up your entire childhood here. We're simply asking whether some of the information you're receiving today might have been collected yesterday. So ask yourself, what am I trying to protect? I think this question can uncover a lot. Am I protecting my peace, or am I protecting myself from discomfort? Am I protecting an important relationship? Or maybe I'm protecting my need to be liked. Am I being flexible because that's genuinely who I want to be in this situation? Or am I afraid that having a preference will disappoint someone? And finally, what matters most to me here? Not what will make everybody happy. Not which choice eliminates all uncertainty, because good luck finding that one. What choice is most consistent with the person you're trying to become and the values you want guiding your life? So now we've listened to both sides. We've separated what we know from what we feel, looked for old experiences that might be influencing the present, and asked what really matters. But eventually, we still have to make a decision. We can't keep our head and heart in meditation forever. At some point, somebody has to leave the conference room with an action item. And I think this is where the idea of integration becomes much more useful than balance. I talk about balance a lot because I'm always striving for it, but balance can make it sound as though everything needs equal weight. 50% logic, 50% emotion, and somehow the perfect answer appears. Nice try. Life rarely works that neatly. Sometimes the facts deserve more weight. Sometimes a feeling is persistent enough that we need to slow down and investigate it. Integration means I'm willing to hear all the information without requiring every part of me to agree before I move forward. So how do we actually do that? Well, first, slow down when the reaction is bigger than the situation. You know those moments when something relatively small happens and your internal response is enormous.
Someone doesn't respond to your message, and suddenly your brain has written a three-act drama about what it means. That disproportion is information. It doesn't mean your reaction is ridiculous. It may mean this moment touched something larger. Instead of immediately acting from it, give yourself enough space to ask, what else is happening here? Second, look for evidence, not just reassurance. There's a difference. When I'm uncomfortable with a decision, I can usually find someone who will tell me exactly what I want to hear. And if the first person doesn't, well, apparently I need another opinion. Evidence asks something different. What has actually happened before? What do I know about this person or situation? Is there a pattern? Third, separate discomfort from danger. I think this one is huge because they can feel remarkably similar. Saying no can be uncomfortable. Being honest can be uncomfortable. Applying for something when you might be rejected can be uncomfortable. But discomfort doesn't necessarily mean stop. Sometimes discomfort is simply what growth feels like when it asks you to behave differently than you usually do. And finally, make the decision from your values instead of your mood. Feelings matter, but feelings move. Fear gets louder and quieter. Confidence comes and goes. Even certainty can disappear 5 minutes after you make a decision. The last question really hits home for me because I think sometimes we wait to feel like the person who can make the decision before we make it. I want to feel confident before I set the boundary. But maybe confidence isn't always the prerequisite. Sometimes the decision is the practice. So perhaps the more hesitant parts of me don't need to be pushed aside. Maybe they need some new evidence too. The A side is a familiar story we all know, but the B side, that's where the deeper tracks live. And the familiar story in a conversation like this is, trust yourself, listen to your gut, follow your heart. I believe in self-trust. I think many of us could use more of it. But here's the B side. Trusting yourself doesn't mean believing everything you tell yourself. That sounds contradictory, but think about any relationship where trust has been earned. Trust doesn't mean unquestioning agreement. If someone I love is making a decision from fear, I don't prove my love by saying, well, if you feel it, it must be true. I listen. I try to understand. I might ask a few questions. And if I see something that they can't see in that moment, I care enough to say so. What if we learn to do that with ourselves? Maybe self-trust isn't my intuition said no, so the answer is no. Maybe it's something in me is saying no, and I trust myself enough to find out why. There are parts of us that have been doing their jobs for a very long time. The people pleaser learned how to preserve connection. The perfectionist learned how to avoid criticism. The fiercely independent learned that depending on yourself felt safer than depending on someone else. We can appreciate what those strategies did for us without automatically renewing their contracts for another year. I can acknowledge the part of me that wants everybody to be happy with my decision and still make the decision. I can notice the part of me that wants certainty and still move without a guarantee. I can hear the voice that says, be careful, remember what happened last time, and respond, I do remember, and I also know more now. So maybe when your head and heart don't agree, you don't need to figure out which one deserves complete authority. Maybe you become the one who listens to both. Because your head has information, your heart has information, your history has information, your body has information,
But ultimately, you get to decide what you do with it. Before we close, don't forget about the 5-day journaling companion in the show notes. This week's prompts will help you go a little deeper into what your head, heart, and history may be telling you and give you some space to listen without immediately needing to react. There are moments when I wish the right answer would simply feel right. No hesitation, no second guessing, just complete peace and certainty pointing me in the direction I'm supposed to go. But I'm learning that uncertainty doesn't always mean I'm on the wrong path. Sometimes it simply means different parts of me are trying to be heard. I don't have to silence the part of me that's afraid in order to be brave. I don't have to ignore my feelings in order to make a thoughtful decision. And I don't have to understand every reaction before I can move forward. I can listen with compassion and still choose with intention. Some of what I hear inside of me is wisdom earned through experience. Some of it may be old fear trying to protect me from something that is no longer happening. I can be grateful for both without giving either one complete authority over my life. Today, instead of demanding certainty from myself, I can create enough quiet to listen. I can notice what I know, acknowledge what I feel, remember what matters to me, and trust that I am capable of choosing my next step. Today, I will listen to myself with compassion, question myself with curiosity, and choose from the person I'm becoming instead of automatically reacting from the person I once needed to be. If you want to share Encouragementology with a friend who needs to know they're not alone in this journey of self-discovery, you can visit Encouragementology.com or anywhere you stream your content to receive this episode and all others. Check out the show notes for the 5-day journaling companion. So I challenge you. Notice the next time your head and heart disagree and resist the urge to immediately choose a side. Listen to what each is trying to tell you. Ask whether it's speaking from the present or echoing the past. And then make your choice based on what you know, what you value, and who you're becoming. I know you can do it. Thank you for listening to Encouragementology with Kendall Boyson, where we find positive ways to handle some of life's challenges. Someone drew to the path was changed.

Extreme heat is now our country's deadliest weather-related disaster, killing more people each year than hurricanes, tornadoes, and earthquakes combined. For the Central Valley, state health officials expect more frequent heat waves than in the past, and for those heat waves to last longer, as much as 2 more weeks of extreme heat each year. Here are some tips to stay safe during extreme heat. First, stay weather aware by checking local forecasts and heeding heat warnings. Schedule your outdoor activities with that forecast in mind, preferably early morning and late evening. Second, dress in lightweight, light-colored, loose-fitting clothing. Wear a hat and sunglasses, and seek shade where you can. Third, pace yourself and remember to drink plenty of water and hydrating fluids before you get thirsty. Fourth, check on each other. Monitor the condition of your coworkers and have someone do the same for you if you work outside or in a warm building. Check on vulnerable people in your neighborhood. Heat-induced illness is more likely in the very young, seniors, and those with medical conditions. If someone develops muscle spasms, is confused, or vomiting, work fast to reduce their body temperature. Move to an air-conditioned room or a tub of cool water. Also, know that once a room nears 90 degrees, a fan can create convection heating, making it much harder for someone to cool down. It's better to go to a cooling center than to stay home in such conditions. For more information, including where to find a library or other cooling center near you, visit the County Office of Emergency Services website, oes.stancounty.gov.

You're listening to the American Democracy Minute, keeping your government by and for the people. We have updates on stories we've been following on Elon Musk election bribery accusations in Wisconsin, a state Supreme Court ballot seizure hearing for a California county sheriff, and a court-ordered review of Georgia's state voting districts after the Supreme Court's Calais decision. We reported August 25th that the Wisconsin Elections Commission found probable cause that Elon Musk committed election bribery during the 2025 state Supreme Court race. But La Crosse County District Attorney Tim Grunke declined to charge Musk, saying in a statement that he does not think he can convince a jury of intent. CalMatters reports that two state Supreme Court hearings didn't go well for Riverside County Sheriff Chad Bianco, who seized as many as 650,000 ballots from the state's 2025 redistricting referendum to investigate irregularities. Justices seemed skeptical that he had jurisdiction over the ballots and that he could disobey the state attorney general, whom the state constitution says has direct supervision. In Georgia, an 11th Circuit appeals panel ordered a lower court to review majority-minority state House and Senate districts in light of the U.S. Supreme Court's Calais decision. Several districts were drawn to comply with the Voting Rights Act, but the Supreme Court's majority ruled in April that race cannot be a factor in redistricting. We've linked to the local reporting at AmericanDemocracyMinute.org. I'm Brian Beal.

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With over 800 children in foster care in Stanislaus County, we have a critical need for nurturing caregivers who will advocate and care for our community's most vulnerable youth. 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

Let's be honest, who exactly are you trying to impress? Statistically speaking, your kids are average at best. No, I'm not saying they're not special, because we both know that they are. But in this world, they're only gonna get so very far.

That's why you've got to scare them straight. Act a little crazy and sometimes stay up a little too late. Make them fearful of what they might become. That'll make them study hard instead of goofing around and having fun.

0: You witness a great injustice. Someone's rights are trampled on. You're angry. It's not fair. Someone's got to do something for justice, for equality. You quit your job. That bit was easy. It's time to take matters into your own hands. You train yourself, ready to take on the bad guys. Maybe there's a better way to bring about justice. You read more about Right for Rights on Amnesty International's website. It's a campaign for people who have been harassed, threatened, or locked up just for who they are or what they stand for. You feel inspired, ready to get creative, be seen, be heard. Show solidarity. The real power of Right for Rights is when people come together to send letters and sign their names. 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And you know what? It's changing lives. That was the moment Rita, a human rights defender, was acquitted after facing 20 years in prison. She was helped by people like you who took part in Right for Rights. Join us today.
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Welcome. This is Dr. Michio Kaku, Professor of Theoretical Physics at the City College and the Graduate Center of the City University of New York, and this is Exploration. Every week on Exploration, we discuss the fascinating world of science and its impact on society. And today, leading off, we're going to answer some of the emails I get. I get hundreds of emails concerning science, and I've gotten quite a few emails concerning, well, the movies recently. A series of questions about The Imitation Game. Who was this Alan Turing who changed the course of World War II? When was the last time you heard that a mathematician changed the course of human history and in the process pretty much created the field of artificial intelligence all by himself? And then for the matter, there's another movie called The Theory of Everything about my colleague Stephen Hawking. And the question is, well, what is the theory of everything anyway?

talk about the Universal Soldier, for example? Or is it all a bunch of junk? We'll talk to Professor Greg Stock about that when we discuss genetic engineering and redesigning humans. But once again, I get a lot of emails, and I've been getting a lot concerning the movies. One movie that's been creating a certain amount of controversy is The Imitation Game. Very briefly, it's about the life of Alan Turing, a mathematician who actually helped to break the German code during World War II. According to the movie, his work led to the shortening of World War II by 2 years, because we could now understand exactly what Hitler was thinking and planning. And in turn, he saved the lives of perhaps an additional 40 million people. Well, you'd think that a guy like that would be hailed as a national hero. Wrong. His work was totally classified by the British government after the war. And unfortunately, he was arrested after the war and charged for being gay, which was illegal at that time. And he was forced to undergo horrible, horrible experiments on his body. He was injected with hormones that were supposed to cure the disease of being gay. He eventually began to grow breasts, according to biographies of Alan Turing. He became very depressed, and he committed suicide. He took an apple, dipped it in cyanide, and ate the cyanide-laced apple. Some people claim, though I'm not sure it's correct, that Apple Computers gets its name from this. If you look at the symbol of Apple Computers is an apple with a bite taken out, perhaps, just like the bite that Alan Turing took to end his life at the age of 41 when he helped to establish the field of artificial intelligence. Well, first of all, the first question I get is, well, exactly what did he do? Not only did he build a machine, the first of its type, that could break the German code, thereby allowing the Allies to read right into the plans of Adolf Hitler, to anticipate attacks, to divert what he was planning. Not only did Alan Turing do this, he also laid down the theory of computers. These are called Turing machines in honor of Alan Turing. Every time you turn on your iPod or iPad, you're turning on a Turing machine. And he wrote down the laws which every electronic computer uses even today. Not only that, but then he began to speculate about the future. What does it mean if we can build machines of increasing complexity? Will one day we be able to build a machine that is indistinguishable from a human? Well, this gets us into the question, what is the imitation game anyway? At the very end of the movie, there was a garbled attempt to explain it. What Turing said was as follows. Let's take two boxes. In one box, we put a human. In the other box, we put a machine, a Turing machine. And we're able to ask it any question we want. Here is the problem. Can we distinguish which box has a human in it and which box has a robot? Well, today, of course, the answer is pretty clear. Robots are not very smart. They're rather stupid, in fact. And you could very easily just shoot the breeze, gossip, talk about the Yankees or whatever. And it's very easy to tell the difference between a human and a robot. But what about the future? What Turing did was he ended endless speculation about the soul, endless speculation about robots being intelligent, to give you an operational test. No philosophy, no books, no poems, no songs, a test. A test to see whether or not, quote, machines can think. This is an age-old question, goes all the way back to Leonardo da Vinci and even earlier. According to Greek mythology, Vulcan, the god of the underworld that created all these machines for the underworld, well, Vulcan had created robots, according to Greek mythology, walking machines. In fact, Pandora, if you read one version of Greek mythology, is actually a robot. And Leonardo da Vinci actually designed a mechanical knight that could execute some primitive motions, and he wondered, how far can you push this technology? Well, people speculated using philosophical, biblical references to souls and spirits and stuff like that, but Turing comes along and says, bah, humbug, what we need is a test, an operational test that anyone can do, and this test has actually been done. And it's rather easy to show that you're talking to

a machine and not a human being. Just ordinary gossip is enough to tell the difference. Well, then here is the question. Here is the question of questions. Well, what's to prevent it? In the future, why can't we build robots as smart as us? What's the problem? We have computers that are very powerful, machines that could be, in principle, many, many city blocks across if we want to. Why not a thinking machine? Well, there are at least two basic problems with building a thinking machine. The first is pattern recognition, and the second is the common sense problem. Let me explain. First of all, forget all the Hollywood movies that you've seen, like Terminator or The Matrix. Forget all those movies. We're not going to have robots anytime soon. So what's the problem? First is pattern recognition. For example, eyesight. When you walk into a room, you see chairs, you see dinner plates, you see boxes, you see things, you know what they know what they're for. However, when a robot walks into a room, it sees circles, squares, rectangles, in other words, geometrical lines and circles and squiggles and objects. The computer does not understand chairness. It doesn't understand boxness. It doesn't understand that these objects, consisting of lines and circles, mean something. And so when a robot walks into a room, it takes hours, hours, for it to analyze all the circles and squares and squiggles and ellipses and say to itself, ah, it's a table. That's one huge problem. Robots can hear better than us. They don't understand what they are hearing. They can see better than us. They don't understand what they are seeing. We can recognize people's faces. Computers have a hard time recognizing people's faces. We can recognize handwriting. Computers have a hard time recognizing handwriting. So pattern recognition is a big problem. What's the second problem? The second problem is even bigger, and that is common sense. We know that water is wet. We know that when you die, you don't come back the next day. We know that mothers are older than their daughters, and so that's the problem. The problem is, how do you build in the millions of lines of common sense that are necessary to understand simple common sense concepts? Like, for example, animals do not like pain, or mothers are older than their daughters. You may say to yourself, well, that's easy, that's common sense. Well, teach that to a robot. Teach a robot that animals do not like pain, or that mothers are older than their daughters, or that water is wet. And you begin to realize it's a hard problem. In fact, a five-year-old child has more knowledge of common sense than our most advanced computer. Think about that. A five-year-old kid knows more about water, about mothers, about objects around it. And why is that? Because, well, kids bump into reality. They see mothers. They touch water. They know that they've had contact with these things, and they can make conclusions as a consequence. Robots have not. Robots have not touched water. They've not seen mothers older than their daughters. They've not seen animals run away from pain. Robots only do what they're programmed to do. So how does Mother Nature solve the problem? Well, there are two basic approaches to the common sense problem. For the last 50 years, in some sense, we've been barking up the wrong tree. For the last 50 years, we approached it with a top-down approach. That is, we want a disk with all the lines of common sense, a disk with all the facts of water and mothers and children, facts, for example, that a string can pull, but strings cannot push. We all know that. We all know that strings can pull, but strings cannot push, but robots don't because they haven't pushed on a string before. Well, these lines of common sense would occupy many disks, hundreds of millions of lines of common sense, and he simply put it into a robot, and the robot says, I exist, I am aware, I think I am alive. That was the top-down approach. It failed. Miserably, it failed. Because there are just too many lines of common sense, too many lines of common sense. So now we've tried another approach, the bottom-up approach. Now, the bottom-up approach is the approach taken by Mother Nature. And that is, think of the way that a child learns. A child does not understand common sense at all. But the child bumps into things. It touches water. It knows that it's wet. It touches string. It knows that strings can pull, but strings cannot push. And that sticks can push, but sticks cannot pull. So by tedious trial and error,
taking place over a period of years, decades, the kid begins to understand the rules of the game. And that's how Mother Nature does it. In other words, the brain is a neural network. The brain is actually not a Turing machine at all. In fact, Turing himself might have been a little bit surprised by that. But looking at the structure of the human brain, we know that it's not a Turing machine. The brain has no CPU, no Pentium chip. The brain has no software. The brain has no programming. It has no subroutines. It has no Windows. And so the brain doesn't have anything that we associate with a modern computer or a Turing machine. And so then the question is, what is the human brain? The brain is a learning machine. It's a neural network. It literally rewires itself after learning every task. And so you see, the architecture of the brain is different from the architecture of a Turing machine. Think of your laptop, or think of an iPod. It has a central processor, a Pentium chip, for example, which does most of the calculation. And it has a memory. And so basically you have memory and you have a central processor. That is what we call a computer. However, the brain does not have that. There is no CPU. In fact, you can actually cut out half the brain. There's some cases where you have to do an operation to remove half the brain, and the person simply readjusts and learns to operate with half a brain. So believe it or not, humans can actually survive with only half a brain. But a computer, you remove one transistor from a Turing machine, and it goes on the blink. So now you begin to see the problem. And so then the question is, well, how does Mother Nature do it in real life? Well, think of a bug. A bug is not a Turing machine. It's not programmed into its memory how to walk. The bug has to bump around. It has to fall down. It has to learn how to walk. Think of the way in which, for example, a young horse learns how to walk. It's not programmed into its brain. By trial and error, by moving its legs after it's born, a horse begins to understand how to walk. And so that's the difference between the top-down approach, where you try to program from the very beginning the laws of walking, versus the bottom-up approach, which is how Mother Nature does it, which is basically learning how to walk from scratch. And so in the last two decades, we finally began to realize that maybe, just maybe, we wasted the last 50 years thinking that we're going to get machines that think by building machines using the top-down approach. More fruitful would be combining both. For example, on Mars, we have the Mars rover, which walks like a bug. It doesn't walk like a mechanical man. Most science fiction writers thought that when we put the first robots on Mars, they would walk like a human. No, they walk like a bug. So it's the victory of the bottom-up approach rather than the top-down approach. And then the next question is, well, what happens when they get smarter than us? Right now, robots are about as smart as a cockroach. A lobotomized, retarded cockroach, because it can just barely walk across a room, recognizing the objects in the room. That's how primitive our robots are today. However, I can see a time in the coming decades when perhaps robots are as smart as a mouse, then as smart as a rat, then as smart as a dog or cat, and finally as smart as a monkey, perhaps late in the century. At that point, they could be dangerous. They may have a sense of consciousness, a sense of self-awareness. Their agenda may not be the same as our agenda. At that point, and we have plenty of time to prepare for this, I think we should put a chip in their brain to shut them off if they have murderous thoughts. Otherwise, we too may wind up on the evolutionary scrap heap, replaced by our evolutionary successors, our machines. Another possibility, other than simply shutting them off if they get too smart, is to merge with them. That is, to use genetic and mechanical enhancements on our own body so that we, in some sense, merge with our creations. We become, in some sense, Superman. Now, look at what we can do today. In my book, The Future of the Mind, I talk about all the research connecting the human mind to a computer. Believe it or not, people who are totally paralyzed today, can now walk,
They cannot move objects with mechanical arms and mechanical legs. They can operate wheelchairs. They can do crossword puzzles. They can read email, answer email. They can operate household appliances. In fact, even if you are totally paralyzed and can't even scratch your nose or roll over, it's possible to connect your brain today with a computer so that you can do anything that an ordinary human can do. Play video games, operate mechanical objects, walk. In fact, if you take a look at the opening of the soccer games in Brazil last summer, you realize that the guy who kicked the soccer ball was a paraplegic. He was paralyzed. But at Duke University, they connected his brain to a computer, which in turn controlled mechanical arms and legs, and he became Iron Man. Well, moving right along, I get another set of emails by about another movie, and that is The Theory of Everything, about the life of my colleague, Stephen Hawking. And the question is, well, what is the theory of everything anyway? Isn't that rather presumptuous? The universe is so complicated. The universe is so mysterious. How can you possibly have a theory of everything? Well, first of all, there are four fundamental forces that rule the universe. As far as we can tell, there are four forces which determine the nature of stars, the nature of planets, the nature of your body. And the first force is the force of gravity. That's what holds the Earth together. That's what holds the solar system together. That's what holds the stars together. And Isaac Newton was the first one to give us a basic understanding of the fundamentals of gravity. And then it was Albert Einstein who came out with a complete relativistic theory of gravity, based on the curvature of space and time. So we have a fairly good understanding of gravity. Then we have the electromagnetic force, the force that lights up our cities, the force which governs fire, which governs light bulbs and lasers, radar, microwaves, television sets, all of them based on the electromagnetic force. And again, we have a good understanding of the electromagnetic force. It was James Clerk Maxwell, around the time of the American Civil War in the 1860s, who wrote down what are called Maxwell's equations. Maxwell's equations, in turn, allow us to understand the nature of light. It's a very complex series of equations. In modern form, the equation says that the four-dimensional divergence of an antisymmetric second-rank tensor equals zero, and that's the equation for light. In fact, at Berkeley, where I got my PhD, you can actually buy T-shirts which say, "In the beginning, God said the four-dimensional divergence of an antisymmetric tensor equals zero, and there was light, and it was good." Well, then we have the nuclear forces, two nuclear forces that rule the sun. We have the strong and the weak nuclear forces. So have we been able to make headway in terms of understanding why there are four forces and why they are so different? And the answer is yes. It turns out that the electromagnetic force and the strong force and the weak force can be combined together. The weak and the electromagnetic force give us the electroweak interaction theory, and we now have the standard model. The standard model allows us to unify those three forces, that is, the electromagnetic, the weak, and the strong nuclear force. But what about a force that governs all the forces, that is, a super force? That has eluded physicists for almost a century. People have tried to create a theory which can explain all four forces and have failed. What's the problem? Well, gravity is a force unto itself. It is described by relativity, by Einstein's theory. But the quantum theory is totally different. Gravity is based on smooth surfaces. Einstein envisioned smooth curved surfaces, and we're like actors and actresses dancing on this curved surface. However, the quantum theory is choppy. It chops up matter into tiny packets called quanta, and it deals with the tiny subatomic world, while gravity deals with black holes and quasars and expanding universes, the theory of the very big. The other forces, the quantum forces, describe the world of the very small. So we see that there are huge differences between gravity on one side and the quantum theory on the other side.
Well, you may say to yourself, why don't we simply put them together and just see what happens? Well, when you put gravity with the quantum forces together into a quantum gravity theory, you get nonsense. You get a bunch of gibberish. You get things that blow up that are infinite. Makes no sense whatsoever. And so, for the last 50 or so years, physicists have tried, with varying degrees of success, to create a theory of everything, a theory of all fundamental forces, without much luck. However, there is one theory, a theory which has actually worked, a theory which does allow you to unify gravity with the other forces, a theory which is very hard to test, however, and that's string theory. That's what I do for a living. That's my day job. So a theory of everything will be a theory that explains both gravity and the other quantum forces. That would be a theory of everything. Now, unfortunately, the string theory is so mathematically complicated that people have not been able to get a firm test of the theory. And so some people can still quibble. They can still say there's a weak spot, and that is there's no direct proof of string theory yet, which is correct. We have the Large Hadron Collider, the biggest machine of science, which is built outside Geneva, Switzerland, but even the Large Hadron Collider is not powerful enough to give a full test of the theory of everything. So in some sense, the quest to build a theory of everything is in some sense incomplete. We have the theory, but we don't have a way to fully test the theory at the present time. Well, if we don't yet quite have a tested theory of everything, then the obvious question is, well, what is the theory of everything, the movie, and what does Stephen Hawking actually do? Well, what Stephen did was he took the first initial steps toward creating a quantum theory of gravity. First of all, Einstein's theory predicts the existence of black holes. That is, objects that are so powerful, so large, so massive, that gravity is so strong that even light itself cannot escape from them. So anything which approaches a black hole will eventually approach a sphere called the point of no return, or the Schwarzschild radius, or the event horizon. If you fall through the sphere, then you go into the black hole and never to be seen again. Everything checks in, nothing checks out, like a cosmic roach motel. That's a black hole. However, what Stephen Hawking said was, well, that's not right because it violates the uncertainty principle. The uncertainty principle says you can never be totally sure exactly where the position or the velocity of a particle is. If we have a black hole, well, everything is classical, everything is perfect. We know exactly where it is. We know exactly everything about the black hole, but that violates the quantum theory. Therefore, he said, black holes must be gray. There must be uncertainty with regards to its position. So, for example, according to Hawking's calculation, there should be a faint glow that emanates from the black hole. And as a consequence, black holes get less and less energy with time. They actually decay. This glow is called Hawking radiation. At the present time, it's too weak to measure. However, we have seen black holes in outer space, but the Hawking radiation is too faint to measure. And so that's why I think Stephen has not won the Nobel Prize in Physics yet, because it's not possible to get a direct test of Hawking radiation. However, Hawking radiation would solve a lot of very thorny questions. For example, if you throw the encyclopedia into a black hole, what happens to all the information contained in the encyclopedia? Well, originally Hawking said that the information must be destroyed, and that violates the quantum theory. The quantum theory says that no, information cannot be totally destroyed. It must be somewhere in the universe. If I burn a book, for example, it appears as if all the information of the book vanished, but that's not quite true. If you could retrace all the positions of the molecules, you could reform the book before it was burned, so the information is not totally lost. Of course, it's impractical to do that, but in principle, it's possible. And so quantum theory says that you can't really lose information. Well, Hawking is a semi-classical physicist. That is, he's not fully quantum mechanical. And so he said that, well, in this situation, the quantum mechanics must be wrong. Well, now he's changed his mind. String theory has come along and given us a theory of black holes,
which we think can adequately describe all the mysteries of the black hole. And when you look at the string theory black hole, you realize that information is not destroyed. And ironically enough, where did this information go? Ironically enough, it went into Hawking radiation. So when you throw the Britannica into a black hole, the black hole oozes out a very faint glow. And in that glow, if you were smart enough, you could reconstruct the Encyclopedia Britannica. Of course, in practice, none of that is possible. But in principle, it is possible, we think, that by looking at the afterglow of a black hole, you can see the tracings of the information that you dumped into the black hole to begin with. So the conclusion is, we do think that a complete theory of gravity is possible. It would be a quantum theory. However, we're not yet certain that we can prove that this theory is string theory, which is what I do for a living. So to summarize, one of Hawking's great contributions was he was one of the first to take the initial steps to combine gravity with the quantum theory, allowing us to create something called Hawking radiation. However, a complete theory of all fundamental forces that is universally accepted, universally tested, still eludes us. We have string theory. However, string theory has not been fully tested, and it may take quite a while to get a full test of the theory. So the theory of everything is not yet in our grasp.

Well, that concludes the first half of Exploration. However, now we're going to continue our discussion about science by bringing on a UCLA professor, Professor Greg Stock, talking about redesigning the human race. How far can we push biotechnology in terms of improving the human species? And for that matter, where should we stop? Designer children, Homo superior. These are some of the concepts we're going to be discussing with Professor Greg Stock

Welcome. This is Dr. Michio Kaku, Professor of Theoretical Physics at the City College and the Graduate Center of the City University of New York. And this is the second half of Exploration. In the first half of Exploration, we read some email, answered some questions about some of the latest movies like The Imitation Game and The Theory of Everything. And in the second half of Exploration, we're going to bring on UCLA Professor Greg Stark, Redesigning the Human Race. How far should we go? With biotechnology today, we can do wonders. We can begin to cure diseases that were unimaginable before. But how far should we go to redesign the genetic heritage of the human race? These are some of the questions we're going to be talking about now in the second half of Exploration.

And now I'd like to introduce our special guest for today. We're very delighted to have with us Professor Gregory Stock of the University of California at Los Angeles, where he's the director of the Program on Medicine, Technology, and Society. And he's the author of a very controversial book called Redesigning Humans. That's right, Redesigning Humans, Choosing Our Genes, Changing Our Future. In other words, we're not talking about something that's going to happen anytime soon, but perhaps 50 years, perhaps 100 years into the future, who knows for sure, we may have the ability to tinker with our genetic heritage. And then the question is that a good thing? Is it a good thing if every parent can begin to choose the characteristics of their children? What about the future of the human race? What about medicine? What about ethics? These are the questions we're going to be exploring with Dr. Gregory Stock of UCLA, author of the book, Redesigning Humans.

0: Okay, the first question for you, Dr. Stock, is how did you first get interested as a youth in biology and medicine?
1: Well, I've sort of been interested in the issues of life for as long as I can remember, and I think the epiphany that I had being as a graduate student, just about to get my doctorate in molecular biology, was that suddenly I was walking on campus and realized that I didn't really know the difference between an oak tree and an elm tree. And I realized I was at too much of a molecular level, so I thought it would be worthwhile for me to step back a little bit and look at more systems biology.
0: Okay, and why did you specifically get interested in the whole question of genes, genetic modification, and genetic enhancement?
1: Well, I was developing some ideas related to sort of levels of complexity in life, and that there are multiple very distinct levels of complexity, the lowest being that of bacteria, which is just essentially a little bag of biochemicals and no internal structure or anything. And then animal cells or eukaryotes are a million times the volume. They have all sorts of compartments. They are much, much more complex, and it turns out that the origins of some of those components were, in fact, bacteria themselves, which came together symbiotically and then formed really complex organizational structures. And then this happened again with the formation of multicellular life, all of the complex multicellular organisms, the animals and plants that are filling up the environment that we see, that we can observe around us. And now there's yet another step that is occurring where, led by human activity and our fusion with telecommunication technologies and all sorts of things that are drawing us together as a very integrated sort of a superorganism, the implications of that are really profound for not just human society, which is actually an organism and can be seen very clearly as that. If you look into it in detail, and that's the subject of a book I wrote called The Fusion of Humans and Machines into a Global Superorganism. And I was interested in what the biggest implication of that was, and things like space travel and such are some of the products of that collaboration. But the most interesting for us, I think, is the way these technologies will then be turned back upon ourselves and reshape our own biology. And so that's how I really got interested in the sort of genomics and the various ways in which these, extraordinarily precise and powerful technologies were beginning to have the possibility of reshaping human life itself.
0: Okay, and speaking about reshaping human life, some people get a little bit squeamish when they think about that. They remember what happened with the Nazis and eugenics. However, isn't it true that historically, humans have in fact been enhancing other species like dogs? Haven't we been breeding dogs for thousands of years? And what about plants as well?
1: Yes, it's definite that there is not, this is not something new. It's just that the tools that are being brought to bear upon biology are so much more sophisticated. So I think that canine breeding is an excellent example and is actually going to serve as sort of a pilot project for our own self-modification, in that here we're using the most kind of primitive tools of selection and breeding. And look at the diversity that exists in the canine realm. I mean, it's truly extraordinary. And so to think that when we're sort of exerting control over our own reproductive possibilities, essentially through in vitro fertilization, through genetic screening, all of these sorts of things, that there won't be significant implications for us as a species, as individuals, as a culture, as cultures. I think is very much putting one's head in the sand just because of all these previous examples.
0: Well, let's look at the pros and cons. The pro side would be that dogs are very plentiful and successful in North America, while Canis lupus, the gray wolf, is near extinction in many areas, and so the dog benefited by genetic enhancement being close to humans. But dogs also have lots of genetic defects. Genetic defects because of all the inbreeding that took place over thousands of years. What are your thoughts?
1: Well, I think that there are certainly there are inbreeding issues, especially with certain breeds. There are, I believe, that most of that many dogs have a longer life expectancy, certainly than the gray wolf in the wild. But yes, there will be consequences of that sort, and especially when you have the kind of, with sort of crude the kinds of selective tools that one uses and in natural breeding, you're much more likely to get these sorts of issues because you have large clusters of genes that are exchanged and you have inbreeding problems and such. I would imagine that those will be less significant when this occurs in humans for several reasons. One is that the advances in medical technology are such that they mute some of the problems that might otherwise be significant. For example, the most obvious, or a very obvious example of that is eyesight, where virtually everyone over the age of 40 requires glasses, and we wouldn't be very functional without them. And yet we don't even look at it as a disability. And there are a variety of other kinds of what would have been even fatal diseases that no longer are such. And in fact, that has had a huge impact in the spread of various mutations that would otherwise be very, very debilitating because we survive longer. We reach reproductive age when otherwise we might not have. So I see that as one reason that these are less likely, that they are unlikely to be things that we can't deal with. And another is that we're really understanding human biology and life in general in a much more profound and nuanced way.
0: And also look at our dinner table. Believe it or not, much of the foods we eat for dinner have been genetically enhanced by humans over thousands of years. But if you look at corn, even though corn was domesticated by Native Americans, corn cannot exist without humans. The kernels don't fall off without human intervention. Therefore, corn is very plentiful, very shiny, very tasteful. But it is totally dependent upon humans for reproduction. Without humans, corn cannot exist. What are your thoughts?
1: Well, my thoughts are several on that. First of all, virtually all of the foods that we eat are the product of human breeding in one way or another. So the idea that there are natural foods is demonstrates an ignorance of the whole process by which all of the grains and staples that we eat are how they evolved. I mean, a potato was a little thing the size of a pea, for example, and the same thing, as you mentioned, with corn. The second is that I agree that we're likely not to be able to survive in an environment that it does not have technology. And in fact, that's already the case, not just because of our biology, but look at our population. We couldn't support the human population without the kinds of high technology agriculture and such that we have, and so the population is way beyond the level that it could we could live in a subsistence kind of a lifestyle. Many individuals who give birth to children, and they wouldn't be able to do that outside of a hospital. I mean, you have all sorts of interventions which those interventions make it more likely that such problems will be more significant, not less, in the future. So I think that we are definitely increasingly adapted to a high-technology, human-centered sort of an environment, and the idea that we're going to go back in some way or would even have the possibility of doing that, I think, is there is no real possibility that that could occur.
0: Okay, so we talked about the past where everything, including our dinner table, dogs, cats, horses, sheep, all of them have been tinkered with and enhanced to some degree by human intervention. Now let's talk about today. We see science fiction movies where life forms could be manipulated at will, but isn't it true that gene therapy, the simplest example of just fixing a broken gene, that's really in its infancy? And that there's really only one disease that can be so-called cured using gene therapy, and that's called the Bubble Boy Syndrome, or SCIDS. So aren't we at the beginning of this technology?
1: Very much at the beginning. I would differ sharply, though, with your assessment that that is the simplest of the sort of interventions that one can think of. It's actually probably the most difficult. And the reason for that is that if you're going to try and do genetic interventions, you have to find a mechanism for putting in place a significant segment of DNA and the control mechanisms to determine when that would be turned off on and off appropriately, and then get them into individual cells in an already existing body. That's a very, very difficult and challenging process, and an unnatural one in many ways, in the sense that the much easier and simpler way to do that would be to select or alter the genes that are in the first cell of the human embryo, and then they would be copied into every cell in the human body, along with structures that would turn them on and off, orchestrate their activity at the appropriate times and places. And that's kind of the way our genetics works naturally, in that we have every cell in the body has the same genes. It's just that different clusters of them are turned on in, say, bone than in skin or in neural tissue. And so these are the kinds of things that are possible and are much, much simpler than genetic interventions, which I think Jim Watson said that if you waited to do germline intervention, which are those that are to embryos and single cells, that if you waited for somatic engineering, the kinds of genetic interventions that are done today, to be successful, you'd wait until the sun froze over.
0: Okay, well, if you are Jewish, you have to worry about Tay-Sachs. If you are Caucasian, you have to worry about cystic fibrosis. And in fact, in Brooklyn, there's even a group of Orthodox Jews who get screened. And if the embryos, via implantation, if the embryos carry the bad gene, you can reject them. And in that way, they hope to literally eliminate that gene from that population. So what are some other ways in which people today can actually begin to tinker with the genetics of their children?
1: Well, you mentioned it right there with actually creating a number of embryos during the process of in vitro fertilization, where you take an egg and a sperm and fertilize them in a petri dish, allow them to come together in a petri dish, and then you wait until they grow up to, say, the 6 or 8 cell stage. You remove one of the cells, which isn't damaging to the embryo, and then you run a genetic test on that cell, and depending on the results, you decide whether to use or discard that embryo. That's done to avoid cystic fibrosis, to avoid Tay-Sachs. In fact, in the Jewish community, there are people have genetic tests and use that as to avoid marriages that would likely lead to children with such problems, and that's a common thing as well. So the idea of genetic screening is the easiest way that you could exploit the possibilities of these new technologies, because there you're not actually altering or changing, you're just reading out the genetic code, which is something that we can already do, although we'll be able to do it much more easily and rapidly and in more sophisticated fashions. And then making a decision based on that. So there is no risk involved, essentially, or very, very limited risks involved. And that, I think, is going to be the first application that is widespread, and that will happen relatively quickly.
0: Okay, now let's look at maybe a 20-year timeline, and then we'll look into the next 100, 200 years, which, of course, borders on science fiction. Mm-hmm. But let's take a look at a 20-year timeline. What kinds of therapies, what kinds of procedures are going to be available within that time frame, a 20-year time frame?
1: So in a 20-year time frame, I think there will be some sort of niche technologies which gain a lot of publicity today but aren't really very interesting, things like human cloning and such, which I think, even if broadly available, would only be used by very small numbers of people. The kinds of genetic engineering technologies which I've discussed at length, where you'd actually go in and alter chromosomes and add clusters of genes and such, those almost certainly will not be used other than possibly in animals, and they're already being used a little bit in animals within that time frame. The kinds of things that will be dramatically more sophisticated and will be widely available within 20-year time frame will be the genetic screening technology that we just discussed. And there, one will be not only screening for genetic diseases, which is already done today for a few genetic diseases, it'll be done much more broadly and in a much more nuanced fashion, but I believe that there will be choices being made based on matters of temperament and personality and predispositions that involve risk for certain, for manic depression or other kinds of disorders that, you know, are only on the borderline viewed as diseases. And so there will be, basically, parents, prospective parents, will be exerting choices over the genetic makeup of their children based on their individual preferences and wants.
0: Okay, let's talk about that now, because let's look at a 20-plus year horizon, 20, 50-year horizon, let's say, when some of the genes for attractiveness are isolated. There was a blip in the media the other day stating that shoppers spend more time taking care of their attractive children than they do with their unattractive children. And parents, of course, spend thousands of dollars on violin lessons for their children and SAT lessons to enhance their children to get into college to increase their reproductive success. But wouldn't parents therefore be hardwired not just to give violin lessons, but to actually make the children more attractive?
1: Well, almost certainly to pick certain traits. I think one gets into surprising choices that people would make that some of us would not consider to be enhancement, but would be so in the eyes of the parents. And what I'm referring to is, for example, that deaf parents have already, I've spoken to deaf parents who have said, or interacted with deaf parents who have said that they would use such technology to ensure that their children, not that their children were hearing, but that they were deaf, so that they could fit better into the environment, that they could, into the deaf culture, that they would be able to interact more with them as parents. So the choices that people make are very interesting. Some people would like to enhance one's IQ and intelligence. Another would be interested in aspects of physicality or in appearance. And I think there will be very, very, very diverse choices that are being made. But yes, parents will definitely want to make those choices, and in fact will make those choices.
0: And in fact, if you just found out that the Joneses next door had their kid genetically enhanced, and your kid, who is not enhanced, has to compete against the Joneses' kid, won't you therefore make a beeline to the nearest genetic enhancer so that your kid is competitive against your next-door neighbor's kid?
1: Yeah, maybe. It's sort of interesting, though, because the difficulty of you applying the technology will be directly proportional to the amount of enhancement that one exerts. So to actually create, for instance, super children in one way or another, no matter what the trait is, will be very complex and very slow in coming, whereas the possibility of improving some vector of performance from below average to average or average to slightly above average will be much, much easier. So there'll tend to be a leveling that will occur when these technologies are applied. I think of it as like giving parents the ability to create a virtual projection of some of the aspects of that would likely be manifested in future children, and then to make choices among those virtual siblings that they would that would be represented by embryos. So yes, it could create significant enhancements in various dimensions and do it very, very rapidly if, in fact, for example, what we know about the genetic basis for IQ, which is not insignificant at all, certainly probably over 50% from twin studies, identical twins reared together and reared apart, a whole variety of studies in that realm. If you could identify the many genes that are involved in that and make choices based on them, you would, within a single generation, parents would probably increase the IQ of their kids by perhaps 20 points when they, if that was what really interested them. So that's a huge step in a very short period of time. And I think that there would be movement in many, many different directions, so there would sort of be a radiation of human form.
0: Okay, well, let's take these one at a time because you raise a whole bunch of things. Strength. Just recently, scientists have been studying a gene which makes a mouse muscle-bound. The mouse has tremendous muscles. They call that mouse a mighty mouse in the media. And that gene, or a counterpart of that, has been found in children now, human children. And the question is, what does it mean to be an Olympic sportsman or sportswoman? What does it mean to be a Yankee home run batter if it's all just a question of genetic enhancement?
1: Well, I think it's going to be a real interplay of many, many factors, of which genetics will be a very, very important one and a requirement, essentially. That, I mean, if you know relatively early on today whether you have the genes, whether you have the physique that you're going to be competitive at a world-class level, that you even have the hope of being competitive in various sports. And you'd have to combine with that an incredible drive and an environment that nurtured that. I would say that if you had 50 clones of Michael Jordan, that not all of them would be superstars, that there would be other factors that would intervene to avoid those, you know, to interfere with that or to prevent that in one way or another. But, so what does it mean to be a superstar? Well, today, it used to be that there were amateur athletes, and now today, for somebody to perform at a world-class status, in a sort of a world-class status, you have to basically be devoted to a sport from a very, very early age and make it your career. And that certainly wasn't the case. So the sense of what it takes to be a professional at a world-class level will just continue to be refined. And I suspect that you may eventually reach the point where it's like having a race car, where, you know, there's a whole team, including physicians and others, that are the support sort of group for any world-class athlete.
0: Okay, well, we have numerous steroid scandals, and we believe in a meritocracy, that you should work at being a great athlete, not simply take a steroid and hit the ball out of the ballpark. And yet here we're talking about something even greater than steroids, actually literally changing the genetic structure of your muscle and bones, right? So won't that also create a scandal?
1: Well, I think it will create a change in the way people look at these things, because as it is right now, there are the idea that there is going to be sort of a natural Olympics in some way, or that there are sports where people do not use various aids of one sort or another. You know, that's really, as we've seen in baseball, that's really not the case. And the idea that we're going to be able to enforce those things is very unlikely as well, because the monetary rewards are too significant for success. And so it's just a constant battle between those who are trying to enhance in one way or another through genetic, through drugs, through all sorts of things, and those who are trying to discover those. And actually, there are certain incentives for the sports organizations to see increased performance. It'll be interesting to see what will happen to the perceptions of the game if, in fact, performance settles back and isn't as strong as when, new home run records were being set. So I think that as we move ahead, that it's going to become increasingly accepted that we manipulate our bodies in a variety of ways using interventions. What we will not want to see is ways in which these are dangerous interventions. But I would like to say, what are you going to do if, in fact, there is something that you could take that would increase performance or increase one's memory or increase any aspect of one's functioning, and in fact is not dangerous, where there are no side effects that are adverse? It's sort of a recreational drug of sorts, but one without the side effects of many of the ones today. Are we ourselves not going to want to take those? I mean, remember, we take things to put ourselves to sleep, to wake ourselves up, to kill pain, to, you know, we intervene in all sorts of ways with legal pharmaceuticals. So the line between what is a pharmaceutical and what is an illicit drug is going to be an increasingly arbitrary one, and those discussions will seem a little bit surreal as we move forward.

Well, I'm afraid that's it for Exploration. Once again, in the first half of Exploration, we answered some questions that I get from email about the latest movies, including The Imitation Game and also The Theory of Everything. And in the second half, we brought on UCLA professor Greg Stock talking about redesigning humans. How can it be done and how far should we go? And if you want a copy of today's program, call the Pacifica Program Service at 1-800-735-0230. 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Once again, this is Dr. Michio Kaku for Exploration.

The city's new minor league baseball team, the Modesto Roasters, faced three different Pioneer League teams in their last 2 weeks at home for 2026. Oakland will be here for a three-game run August 18th, 19th, and 20th, followed by the Long Beach Coast on August 25th, 26th, and 27th. The Roadsters end their 2026 season at home with games against the Missoula Paddleheads on August 28th, 29th, and 30th. More information at ModestoRoadsters.com.

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1: Welcome to Book Waves. I'm Rich Walensky. This is the second of a two-part interview. My guest is Lisa C., whose latest novel is Daughters of the Sun and Moon. Earlier novels include Lady Tan's Circle of Women, The Island of Sea Women, Snowflower and the Secret Fan, and this is the 13th book by Lisa C. Lisa C., one thing that's in the book kind of as a subtext and one problem is that no one spoke English, or very few, and Moon, Mrs. Tong, did speak English. But the rest of them were just traveling through and had no idea. And this is true for the men as well.
2: Mm-hmm. But I drew on that with just my own family. My great-grandfather, when he was in his 60s in the 1920s, he went back to China and came back with a 16-year-old bride. He was still married to my great-grandmother. But he came back with this 16-year-old, and, you know, she lived to be 95, so she didn't die all that long ago. She had very little English, very, very little. I have, on the Chinese side of my family, you know, most of them dying off by now, but even people who were born here who had very little English, you know, just enough to get by, not terribly fluent. You know, you see this in immigrant families today. It depends on what you speak at home, how much you're exposed to the larger American society, how much you have to interact with it. To me, it didn't seem all that strange at all that these women would not be

0: years.
1: So it's really interesting. There's actually been quite a bit of research done on them, particularly in the Bay Area, where, of course, that was the largest population of Chinese. It also, you know, is the Barbary Coast. There were plenty of brothels for every kind of woman and every kind of customer in that town. There's been quite a bit that has been preserved, some of the contracts that have been saved. You may have known her, Judy Young, who was a scholar. I think of her as kind of the godmother of the history of Chinese American women. And so one of her volumes, she has all of the primary source material that has survived, including, again, contracts, interviews with people who were brought over as sex workers, as well as a couple of women who in later life gave interviews about what had happened to them. And of course, in the Bay Area as well, there's Cameron House, which is still there in Chinatown. And Donaldina Cameron did go out, and it's a little later than this story, but she went out, and that was her job, was to rescue these women, free them. She was Christian, so it was a whole thing that these women went through, but they were able to be freed from sex work. Anyway, that's just to say that there's quite a bit that has survived about what that life was like, how much they charged, what kinds of things they did, what the cribs looked like. There's some wonderful old, well, wonderful might be the wrong word, but very telling photos that have survived from San Francisco Chinatown of what these cribs looked like, of what the women looked like, what they wore. So even though a lot of that photography happens maybe 10, 15 years later, I felt like I could rely on it.
0: For Moon, you had to learn a lot about Chinese medicine. I guess the problem there is that unlike these other areas where you're scholar on your own, in Chinese medicine, people are going to come at you if you don't get everything accurate. How did you work on that? How many people did you have proofing those sections?
1: So Lady Tan's Circle of Women, that's about a woman who was a Chinese medical doctor in the 1400s. She wrote a book of her medical cases. It's still in print today. So I had done so much research for that book. I mean, so much research. And I had people that I could really count on. So there's a woman who lives not far from where we're sitting, actually, Lorraine Wilcox, whose profession is to translate historic Chinese medical texts into English. And in fact, just this morning, I had an email from her about another doctor, woman doctor that she has found. And so she has been extremely helpful. I also was very fortunate that at the Huntington Library, Museum, and Botanical Gardens, they have the Chinese garden there. But a couple of years ago, they started a garden for herbs that are used in traditional Chinese medicine. And so the curator, I've had a tour with the curator and also a Chinese medicine practitioner. What can grow here? What's native to California that has always also native to China? So I feel like I have that pretty well covered, and that so many people who are experts have helped me. With this book, I tried to keep the number of herbs quite narrow to only 10. So a typical remedy might have as many as 20 ingredients, but to keep it a little narrower so that readers don't get bogged down in too much detail.
0: Did they have acupuncturists?
1: No. You know, acupuncture, even though it's been around for a very long time, it really didn't, well, actually, I was the patient of one of the first acupuncturists to come here. I have an autoimmune disease, and one of my doctors asked me to write an article, a patient's perspective on this disease. I have it on my website, and I included a story of meeting this first ever acupuncturist who came here to Los Angeles in the 1970s, I think it was.

0: But acupuncture really didn't catch on until they could make needles that were a lot thinner. So the needles we have today are not the needles that were even, 100 years ago. So it took a lot longer. What I will say, though, about Chinese medicine is that there is a history of it in the West, that goes back to these kind of pioneer Wild West days, because almost every town, almost every city did have a Chinese doctor, because Western medicine, is still very primitive. It's just after the Civil War. So people would rather go to somebody who'd had, a couple thousand years of experience behind him, than going to a snake oil salesman or someone who was going to saw off your arm with, no anesthetic. At that time, if we go back 100 or more years, Americans were much more open to herbal remedies because we didn't have all of the pharmaceuticals that we have today, right? So they were much, much more open to that.
1: Lisa, see, in the book, Moon is writing, this is the doctor's wife, is writing from 1926, talking about the past. So it's first person past tense. And then we've got Petal, first person, telling the story current tense. And then we've got Dove, as you said, third person present tense as well. Was that formulated at the very beginning? Did you try different versions to see if it would work?
0: I think at the very beginning, if I'm remembering correctly, I think I was originally going to tell the whole story from Moon's perspective. But Petal especially did take on a life of her own. And there, to me, there was something about being in her shoes every single step of the way and just being with her. And it's not just every time she escapes or all the bad things that happen. But it's, to me, one of the things is what she sees and how she's so connected to, a farmer's daughter, much more connected to nature and surviving. If she runs away, what can she eat? What can she forage? But also what this landscape looked like. If you were walking, this is not a spoiler, but let's just pretend you were walking from Los Angeles to Santa Barbara. What would that have looked like in 1870? And so I just felt that she had this immediacy to her. And then with Moon, one of the things I really struggled with, or I felt that readers would struggle with, is how people perceive Los Angeles, today. What it is. Oh, Hollywood and freeways and traffic, whatever they think, cultureless, whatever stereotypes people have about it. But we don't have any movies that were set in that time, no TV shows that were set in that time. As I mentioned, very little in the way of photographs that have, photography was so new. So just a handful of photographs of what it looked like. And so I wanted Moon to have some perspective and to be speaking from a time that would be familiar. Oh, airplanes, there are automobiles, there's
1: Movies.
0: movies. She's a big movie goer. She's a radio. It's a completely different world, and that's a world we all recognize, that time, because we've seen it in movies, and it's not that far from, yes, maybe the planes were different, but not that different from how we live now. And then secondly, with her, you and I are of a certain age, right? That you do look back at things that happened in the past with perspective, with hindsight. And so I felt like she would be able to talk about that in a different way than these two women, Dove and Petal, who are in the present, who don't necessarily have a lot of perspective on what's happening to them because they're just getting through it.
1: Well, you also have a chance with her to play writer's tricks with what information you're going to reveal, when you're going to reveal it. So we learn certain things slightly ahead of time, and then the reader has to go, "Oh, crap, that's what's coming."
0: Yes. Yes, well, she is she an unreliable narrator? Maybe.
1: But that makes Lisa C's job a little bit easier because then you have the ability to create page turning through
0: Yes, I mean,
1: her.
0: I don't think I have any sentences like this, but certainly there's sometimes the feeling at the end of her chapters of, if only everybody knew what was coming.
1: You do have that. You
0: Yeah,
1: do
0: I mean,
1: reveal that.
0: I don't say that specifically, but to try to set that up of, they don't know what's coming, but I do.
1: In writing the book, when you were sitting down and writing, you had your research. What did you find that just surprised you that you could put in the book?
0: Well, I think the number one surprise for me was Moon's dog. That very little known about the doctor's wife. I mean, much more written about him. He was, spoke four languages. He wore Western style clothing. He had a diamond ring. A lot of details have survived about him, but not so much about her. That she was a witness to some of the lynchings. That she was the first Chinese woman to file a criminal lawsuit in Los Angeles, but perhaps the country, and that she had this little white poodle. And that just was one of those details that kind of, I don't know, it was like a little worm in my head of how did that little white poodle get to Los Angeles in 1870? And it seems so arbitrary, of all the kinds of dogs that a person could have to have this little white poodle. So that was one. And then I think the other one part that was the most eye-opening for me was looking at the court transcripts at the Huntington. So the Huntington has all of the Los Angeles City court documents from 1870 to 1875. They've pulled out all of the cases that have to do with Chinese. So the case of the laundryman in the novel is based on a real case. And so I know what the judge was asking. I know how the judge determined that case, what the two sides were saying. So to be able to use that is really amazing.
1: You're listening to an interview with Lisa C, whose latest novel is Daughters of the Sun and Moon. I'm Rich Walensky on Book Waves. Switching gears away from the book, I looked on IMDb, and of course, there's the film Snowflower and the Secret Fan. And I talked to Wayne Lang. I don't know if we talked much about it, but I think he was satisfied with the film.
0: That's nice.
1: You were not.
0: It's a director's medium. People who have read that book, if I say that there's a scene with Hugh Jackman singing and dancing, you know that there have been a lot of changes.
1: Yeah, we went into that, I think, last time. But I also saw a Korean series called The Island of Sea Women. How far along is that?
0: That was in development for about 4 years and then fell apart. I mean, this happens. You things go along for a while and then people don't get the money or whatever. But that particular group for Island of Sea Women got very far, but just at the last minute they couldn't get the financing.
1: And Peony and Love is still in development
0: Oh
1: hell.
0: my God, that was Ridley Scott kept that option open for about 10 years, but then finally let it go.
1: Today, we hear a lot about immigrants who've been placed in these detention places, which are basically concentration camps. We hear a lot about, obviously, people from Spanish cultures. We hear a lot about Africans. What about Asians from China in particular, but also other East Asian peoples? Do we hear much about it? Are you involved at all in dealing with that?
0: Well, I'm not personally involved, but I think the rise in anti-Asian hate crimes that began with COVID have continued to this day. You never know where this administration is going to hit next. Trump does not have a great relationship with China. I mean, he does like dictators and all, but there's a fair amount of suspicion. Just even in recent days, the kind of revival of the rhetoric around communism and the threat of communism. That kind of came out of left field a couple of days ago, didn't it? So you never know where it's going to go. You know, today it's Haitians, tomorrow, who knows? We'll have to wait and see. I feel like most of the stuff around Chinese immigrants has been more about, COVID, but also spying.
1: When you're writing a book these days, and I guess this goes through your entire career, Lisa, say, those moments, what are those moments like for you when you're doing research or just simply writing and a thought comes to you and suddenly you realize in some way you're talking about today and not the past?
0: Yeah, well, sometimes I wish that wasn't happening. If I'm honest, I would prefer that those things weren't happening. Artists, I mean, and I'm visual artists, people who write, people who compose music. I don't know that we're particularly tuned in, but maybe we are to what's happening in the ether around us. When I was writing Lady Tan, I ended up writing about smallpox and variolation, a type of vaccination, a very early form of vaccination. Well, that was something that was being discussed in the moment back then, during COVID, of, do you take the vaccination? Do you not? What are the pros? What are the cons? All of those arguments they were having 500 years ago, the same exact arguments. So it was so weird to be writing that, and yet that was also what the discourse was out there in the world. So I think that, again, artists of different sorts, part of our purpose, but also maybe part of the gift, is maybe we are a little tuned in some way to the what's happening in a funny way. I mean, that just sounds so overblown and not humble, but I don't mean it about myself. I mean it about artists and how people take in what's around us and then how we process it. And sometimes it starts to reflect what's going on in the world around us. I've always said I don't write autobiographical novels. I don't. But what's happening in the world around me does seep in. By the time this book had gone to copy editing, so it's basically out of my hands, that was right around the time that the first ICE raids were happening here in Southern California. Where they started and where all the demonstrations were was right where this massacre began in 1871. I couldn't have predicted that. I could not have predicted it. And yet there's a kind of serendipity that happens sometimes with writing.
1: I've talked to a number of playwrights and asked about how do you talk about today, understanding that in a weird way, right? Our conversation now, whenever we've mentioned what's happening today, let's say, 1 week from now will be old, particularly these days. And the response has been, you don't write about today, you write about history.
0: I think that that's true. And I think where we fit into history, and I guess one of the things I've thought a lot about with this book is, we do repeat history. We terrible things happen and we say never again. And I'll just only say with Los Angeles, this horrible massacre happens and afterwards everyone said never again. It's wiped off the physical map. They wipe it off the map of memory. You jump many years later, you have the Watts riots. People say never again. You jump many years later, and what happens after the Rodney King verdicts? And we say never again. And I do believe that people do want a better future. They see a better future. We aspire to that, but I think you take 5 steps forward, you fall 2 back. You take 1 step forward, you fall 3 back. It is a process and it takes time and it takes patience. And I just think we're on that continuum, but hopefully going in the right direction, even though sometimes it seems like we are not. But hopefully things correct themselves and go back in the right direction.
1: Lisa, see, going back to Daughters of the Sun and Moon, gay issues do not pop up. Obviously, prostitutes can do what they want in their privacy. What do the men do, particularly those who either are not interested in prostitutes or interested in men?
0: Well, again, I'm just going to go back to all of the history of the Barbary Coast in particular, and that I mentioned earlier that there were so many houses of ill repute, we'll call them. But you could find whatever kind of person you needed. And it's not like gay and lesbian people haven't been around forever, so there's always a way around what the society says and wants, and people find a way. I don't know here in Los Angeles, I don't, never came across it, doesn't mean it didn't exist, of a place where men could go to hire men. But that doesn't mean it didn't exist. It only means I didn't come across it in doing research for something very specific about Chinese women.
1: What was the attitude in the culture, in the Chinese culture?
0: Well, Chinese culture, you know, that there's a very long history of going again back to poetry and also art of same-sex interactions, and that's been there for thousands of years. So it's not like that was something new. As in many cultures around the world, there have been moments where it's really frowned on or punishable. In China, to we could say 20 years ago, it would have been very difficult. 20, 30 years ago, in the 1960s in China, during a cultural revolution, you would have been in serious trouble, really like life-threatening trouble. The needle has moved, but it would also depend, just as it does in this country, on where you live. Do you live in a city like Shanghai? Very international, very progressive in many ways, very modern in many ways. Or are you in a small village somewhere in the interior? And having just almost finished a big book tour around the country, I was in Omaha 2 days ago. You know, I don't know how things are in Omaha. You know, I just don't know. Let's say you're in another small town 20 miles from Omaha. So it just, I think still, you know, it just depends on where you live. A lot depends on where you live. But of course, the heart knows what it wants, and the heart will always find a way, hopefully.
1: When you're on these book tours, is there any surprising thing people say about your books? Things that you would never have even thought of?
0: Well, I think the main one is something that you mentioned earlier, which is, I never knew that. I never heard of that. Whatever it is, you know, whether it's with Daughters of the Sun and Moon or other books, you know, our education in this country is still very focused on Europe. You know, it's still very Eurocentric. It's part of, if you think about the 13 colonies, where'd they come from? They came from Europe. So I think even today, even if you get to World War II, we know so much more about the war in Europe than we do in what happened in the Pacific Theater. So to me, there's just so much that all of us don't know about the rest of the world. And that's just, I'm just talking about China, right?
1: Right.
0: But with so much about the whole rest of the world that we never learn. And one thing I'll just say, like with the World Cup right now, you know, there are countries that I think some people have never heard about or had much knowledge of, and now they're watching that country on TV, you know, that team, and rooting for them. So it's just a matter, I think, of broadening your perspective and being willing to open your eyes and your heart to other people and other experiences. And yet, you know, again, it doesn't matter where you live in the world or when we are connected across time by certain emotions, you know, love and hate and jealousy, the desire to find love, to be loved. You know, those transcend time, they transcend geography. So if we can think that way a little bit more, even though there are obviously different kinds of differences. Oh, you use a teapot, I use a coffee pot.
1: Right.
0: Is there, you know, those kinds of things are pretty superficial. Well, literally, you know, on the surface. But when we get down to what this humanity part, we're very connected.
1: Lisa C., You were already working on Daughters of the Sun and Moon when I interviewed you about Lady Tan's circle of women. That likely means you're deep into your next book?
0: Not deep, but I have been doing the research. When does just an object, you know, some util object, change from being a musical instrument that you might play, a piece of glassware, a piece of pottery, how that you use for a cup of tea? How does that change from being something that you use every day into something that is we consider to be a piece of art, to be central to culture?
1: You've been listening to an interview with Lisa C., whose latest novel is Daughters of the Sun and Moon. I'm Richard Walensky on Bookwaves. Bookwaves is produced by Richard Walensky in the studios of KPFA Pacifica Radio in Berkeley, California.

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0: You're listening to Spoiler Alert Radio, conversations on the craft of filmmaking. I am your host, Tony Panacchia. On this episode of Spoiler Alert Radio, we speak with Canadian cinematographer and documentarian Jesse McCracken. Based in Toronto, Jesse grew up in Markdale, Ontario, eventually moving to Toronto to study film production at Humber College. Jesse has directed several films, including the short film Steve, which screened at Hot Docs, and the feature films Motel and Grey Roads, which premiered at Hot Docs and won Best Documentary Feature at the Capital City Film Festival. As a documentary cinematographer, Jesse has become known for intimate, observational photography that places subjects in their lived environments. Jesse's more recent DP work includes The Hobby and The Track, which won the Audience Award at the Sarajevo Film Festival and received a Canadian Screen Award nomination. He also shot the recent CBC documentary special, Rivals, The Four Nations Face-Off. Welcome, Jesse McCracken, to Spoiler Alert Radio.
1: Thank you for having me.
0: Excellent. Well, first of all, can you talk a little bit about your background and how you developed an interest in both film and photography before deciding to pursue those as a career?
1: Yeah, I would say I really started to develop an interest in photography first in high school. I was just very into movies, and I really loved sort of visual language, and I was curious about photography. So I got a digital camera and a film camera in high school and started taking some pictures. And then I got involved in making the yearbook in high school as well. And the teacher challenged me to maybe do some video too, because I was starting to get things happening in the high school, and I was going to make a video yearbook that year, like the first one the high school had done. So I filmed, you know, it's like Battle of the Bands, football games, you know, just different things going on around the school. And we kind of gave that with the yearbook when people bought it. You know, I was really interested in the photography of things. And also my uncle was a producer in commercials at the time and still is. And he would bring me on set sometimes just like as a PA. And my dad even drove like a hair and makeup truck for a bit too. And I just got to see the world of filmmaking, and I was very fascinated with it, and the lifestyle and the people involved. And I just thought it was so sort of cool and interesting and different from anything I had seen growing up in a small town. And it really made me curious about that industry. It didn't really feel like a real job, which I was really drawn to. And so, yeah, I would say it started out sort of around there and took off.
0: So you have directed two feature documentaries, the first being Motel, centering on a small independent motel in Niagara Falls, which serves as affordable housing for struggling clients. How did this place come to your attention, and how did you approach capturing intimate moments with the two caretakers and several residents of the motel, presenting a human story without being sensationalistic?
1: That idea came to me, you know, I've been working for a lot of other crews as a camera assistant and grinding away in the camera world. And I felt like I wanted to make something. And my parents and I, with our foster brothers too, we would often, like, our big vacation oftentimes was just going to Niagara Falls, staying around Clifton Hill, the very touristy part, and doing some activities around there. But I was always fascinated with the older sort of honeymoon motels on the outskirts. And sometimes we would stay in them as well. And over the years, just going back there, like, it just felt like a lot of them were degrading. And, you know, some of them were abandoned. And a lot of them just looked like they were struggling. I found that interesting, the sort of contrast of this, like, utopia on Clifton Hill, of these amusements and, you know, the power and awe of Niagara Falls itself, contrasted with a struggling town on the outskirts. You know, what were the residents of the town doing? How did they make a living? Were they all just involved in the tourist sector? So I literally just went down one weekend and walked around to all these old motels and just talked to people and expressed interest in maybe interviewing some of these motel owners. And I went to this one specific motel called the Continental Inn, and the two managers there, Linda and Brian, said, oh, well, we've been wanting to make a documentary about our motel. You know, we're Christian ministry, and we're here to help people in the town. We're here to provide affordable housing for people in the town who can't afford regular housing. And we've been wanting to, you know, show what we're doing here and show the power of it. And so they had sort of bought in immediately, and they were open with me about me telling the story, which I'm very grateful for to this day. I wasn't a famous filmmaker or anything, and they didn't know if I was religious or not either. It was just like they just wanted to tell a story of the people living around there. And I would say I was able to gain their trust because it was just me, and I was sort of a young kid and just curious. And it was just me and my camera and my 5D again, going around and talking to them, hearing their stories, and again, doing a lot of audio interview as well, not a ton right to camera. And I feel like that was really helpful too. I just don't think I was an intimidating presence. And I just really believed in the motel and the fact that it was doing good for people around the town. And so not everyone wanted to be filmed, but most of the people who did were into the project and were really happy with how it turned out, which I feel so grateful for. And, I just made it with a couple small Arts Council grants. It was a very low budget project, but I think it has this sort of lo-fi quality to it that I'm still pretty happy with overall.
0: Another documentary you directed was Grey Roads, in which you returned to your hometown of Markdale, Ontario, looking on the one hand at the changes the town has gone through, and on the other hand, your relationship with your father and grandfather, two very distinct personalities. Can you talk about balancing the broader look at the town with your more personal relationships? And was this your intent from the beginning, or did this sort of dual focus evolve over time during shooting?
1: Yeah, so it wasn't my intent from the beginning. It started out as my grandfather. He knew I was getting more into documentary, and he liked the Motel movie, and he would say to me once in a while, like, you should tell the story of Markdale. Like, why don't we tell that story? And I don't think he was looking to be in it necessarily. Like, he liked telling stories of Markdale, but he had grown up in Markdale, lived there his whole life, and had seen this small town once sort of thrive. And then it just kept going downhill over the years, as many small towns were sort of in the 2000s, 2010s, just really struggling, a lot of vacant businesses. And he had been talking to me about that, and I was seeing it for myself. I was coming back to this small town to visit my family and seeing more and more stores not being there. And, there was a certain sadness about it and nostalgia to it. And yeah, it was a thing that was happening around small town Canada. And so it felt like a relevant story. So it started out as sort of what's going on with these towns. And, let's try and understand that a bit more. But then at the same time, there were changes happening in my family. And my dad and my grandfather were my only family left in town. And so I started to become curious of, like, why are they, these two men, sort of my only family left in town? What does that mean? Does it tie into what's happening with small towns? I don't know. Like, why not try and explore that a bit? And so that was challenging for sure, because my dad and grandfather were small town men. My grandfather likes to talk and see people, and so does my dad, but they weren't necessarily looking to be in the spotlight. But with initial shooting and sort of explaining to them the idea a bit more as we went along and just sort of slowly letting it unfold, they bought in more and they trusted me to tell an effective story and sort of contrast their stories with that of the town. I did some just audio interviews with them, and I feel like we got some great stuff there. We got some places that might be harder sometimes doing them with video, and I was just shooting it all myself too, so it was a lot to deal with. But yeah, it slowly sort of unfolded, I would say, within the first year, and then I clearly knew what the movie was going to be more, that it was going to be the story of the town trying to get itself out of its struggles, and then also looking at my dad and grandfather and these and myself and these three generations of men who come from the small town, and what can we learn from that?
0: You are listening to Spoiler Alert Radio, conversations on the craft of filmmaking. On this episode of Spoiler Alert Radio, we are talking with Canadian cinematographer and documentarian Jesse McCracken, whose work includes Motel, Grey Roads, The Hobby, The Track, and Rivals, The Four Nations Face Off. So, for Grey Roads, what drove your choice to film in black and white? And there are occasional sequences of snowy roads which contain just subtle hints of blues and oranges. So, what was the motivation for that shift?
1: Yeah, the black and white came from this feeling of wanting to make it almost feel like an old Western movie. My dad and grandfather, I both remember when I was very little, at different times, them loving old Westerns, and they would watch them up to this day. And, often some of the older ones were in black and white. And it was also this story of these two men sort of on opposing sides of a small town, too, which felt in a weird way like a Western plot to me as well. And I think I was sort of wanting to mythologize this story a bit and sort of make it feel a little unreal and fictional because it was such a personal story to me. And I feel like that helped me sort of make it and deal with it and deal with putting out such an intimate family story into the world was to bring in these sort of fictional elements in terms of like the feeling of it and the sort of setting was to try and see my town and see my family in a bit of a different way, to take myself back from it a bit and say, okay, what if it was we were just making a movie from scratch here, but also, of course, having these really very real moments throughout it. And I also just felt like, I was listening to the Once Upon a Time in the West soundtrack a lot and using that as temp music. And I just thought that went so perfectly with a lot of the initial images I was shooting and a lot of interview I was getting with my dad and grandfather in the beginning and just sort of playing around with editing it. I just thought it went perfectly with it. It was feeling like a bit of a Western to me. And so that's sort of the big reason for it too, on top of just loving black and white and just sort of that very obvious nostalgic feeling I had for the town and growing up there and for the good old days in the town, and especially my dad and grandfather too, who both had that feeling as well of these times back when they were a kid of, these memories, both good and bad. I feel like sometimes we think of those in black and white. And then, yeah, I had these moments throughout it where there would be a bit of color where I was driving along the snowy roads, and that would often be my voiceover. So my thinking with that was me outside of the world of the movie. That was me back in Toronto, sort of reflecting on what was going on, reflecting on my life. And so that to me felt a bit more real, and I wanted that to feel colored, like to be in color those moments, to sort of take the audience out of the black and white fictional element for a second and have this real moment of me in reflection with this more sort of muted color imagery.
0: So, a notable documentary film he shot was The Hobby: Tales from the Tabletop, exploring the subculture of modern board gaming and its enthusiasts. Though one could say tabletop gaming is a fairly static activity, the film takes its subjects into other environments, such as bird watching, drumming, actual creation of game pieces, and so on. How did you and the director approach these varied elements to give the film a much more kinetic feel than a more interview-based approach?
1: Yeah, I mean, I think from the beginning, Simon, the director, Simon Ennis, just wanted to show not just, the one hobby of tabletop gaming, but he wanted to show the subjects in their real lives as well, like any other hobbies they might have, and just sort of hang out with them in their daily lives and try and connect those things to why they might board game and what makes them sort of seek this connection, which is what tabletop gaming is all about. It's about sort of connection and community with people. So we really wanted to get into people's lives and, see their other hobbies. And often those hobbies would inspire their board gaming, whether it was creating a board game or bringing them to a community of people who got them into board games. So, we were just trying to, I would say, on a very basic level, get B-roll, but that turned into so much more because a lot of them just had such sort of rich lives and they were all amazing subjects and people to get to know and were so open and giving to us that it was like really special to be able to get involved in many different elements of their life and sort of understand this culture better and the power of community that's involved in it.
0: Speaking of other environments, several of the gamers in the hobby were almost obsessive collectors as well. So, were there ever practical issues of filming in cramped or cluttered environments to get the footage you desired?
1: Yeah, I mean, I would say we definitely had a wide lens with us at points to get into some of these rooms that were so crammed. But, I don't think we overthought it. Like, I would say we approached the whole movie in a way that we wanted a lot of it to feel set up and intentional. In our interview frames, in some of the B-roll we would get, we would set up certain shots before we would have the subject go in and sort of do their thing in it. And, we would work with the subjects as well to get specific B-roll that we wanted and specific moments. And we're trying to be very intentional about that, and especially about the cinematography as well. But then, as in most documentaries, you need to also just be ready to react to situations, and you can't overthink the cinematography sometimes. And so Simon shot a bit as well on this too, when he would just be hanging out with the subjects on an off day too, because you never know what's going to happen. And then, we'd be put into situations where we're just going to go on a tour with somebody in their house. And, you've maybe looked at it a bit, but you want to keep it as natural and sort of fresh as possible. So I'm not really overthinking the cinematography too much. My approach in a lot of those situations where you're just seeing a bunch of board games is to keep everything as wide as possible and sort of let the subject live in that environment and see the environment around them, and not sort of stress about, oh, getting a close up here and getting a B-roll of that board game. Like, maybe we'll do that after, but like, let's just live in the moment and capture what's happening first and foremost. And often that would be just on sort of a wider lens. And, I feel like that really made the subjects feel comfortable too, to just let them be themselves and sort of tour us around. Also, it showed off those environments more as well.
0: So then the documentary, The Track, is a coming-of-age journey following three friends in post-war Bosnia with Olympic dreams, training on their broken-down luge track from the 1984 Sarajevo Winter Games. Can you talk about capturing the track itself in its current state, dilapidated in general, covered in graffiti, used as a walking path, creating a sort of visual irony that something for such a big high-speed sport is so static?
1: Yeah, the director Ryan Sidhu brought me on to this project, and he was just sort of initially telling me about this place that he had visited, and because he had some close friends in Serbia, and he decided to explore the region a bit more and go to Bosnia, and he sort of stumbled upon this track one day, and there were kids training on it for luge, and he started talking to them and the coach, and became sort of fascinated with their story and their perseverance of training on an old track that was no longer really working, but they made it work, and it was incredibly inspiring. And he started telling me about this, and I just found it so sort of fascinating. And he gave me some reading material to some of Joe Sacco's graphic novels that he made while he was in the region during the war in the 90s. And it was just different than anything I had ever heard of. And it was, just coming from a small town, I didn't know much about what was happening in the outside world. So it was a great challenge for me, sort of mentally, for Ryan to bring me over there and do that. And I'm so glad he pushed me to do it. Like, I'm so proud of that movie. And I really feel like the subject, the track, just presented itself to me, and it was hard to screw that up visually. I was just there, and I wanted to walk up and down it and just film every sort of corner and nook and cranny of it, because it was so fascinating and otherworldly to see. And then to see these boys go down it with basically rollerblade wheels on their luge boards was just mind-blowing. I just felt so sort of inspired and motivated to not screw it up and just let it present itself to me. And I really feel like it was a great sort of evolution in my cinematography to be patient. And when you're inspired by a story and a setting, like, how much that can drive you to really try and do a good job and to try and get across the feeling that you get when you're in this place and when you're hanging out with these people. So I think it was just this determination and in this place that was so beautiful and incredible to photograph.
0: You are listening to Spoiler Alert Radio, conversations on the craft of filmmaking. On this episode of Spoiler Alert Radio, we are talking with Canadian cinematographer and documentarian Jesse McCracken, whose work includes Motel, Grey Roads, The Hobby, The Track, and Rivals, The Four Nations Face-Off. Beyond the titular object, The Track follows three young men as well as their coach and mentor over a period of years with a mix of interviews and more observational elements. Were there issues in earning enough trust to capture intimate moments with the subjects? And given the longer period of filming, did your visual approach evolve over time?
1: It starts with trust of the subjects, and that comes from the director. So Ryan, he's such a friendly, personable guy, and the subjects, the kids and the coach, grew trustworthy of him very early on in the process. And when you get their buy-in like that, and they really wanted to tell that story too, and when they know that you're inspired by them and that you want to do the best job you can, they are willing to go places with you that they might not with other people, and that might seem intense to put on screen. But I really think that comes down to Ryan, you know, and they had already shot some development before I showed up. Some of it ended up in the film. And that was shot by a cinematographer named Will Pugh. He's from the UK, and I camera assisted for him years ago as well. And I really loved his work. I found him very inspiring, and he really set the tone with the visual language when they sort of did that initial development shoot in the winter. And watching his footage made me feel very inspired to keep it going. I didn't want to try and rewrite what he was doing. He's a veteran documentary cinematographer, and in his frames are just sort of patient and steady and just letting the story unfold without stressing about capturing all this coverage in a moment. Like, he really taught me patience, and you know, you can stay a bit wider again and let these characters do their thing in the environment. And so I just tried to carry that on. And you know, Ryan and I, of course, would talk about things a bit. There was a lot of, you know, different inspirations for certain images and things like that, but we just tried to let these stories unfold and tell them in a visually interesting but sort of honest way as well, and not overdo it with the cinematography. Like, no light, often sometimes just me and Ryan shooting with the kids as well, and I was doing sound too. Just trying to keep it intimate, not over the top, and just trying to hang out with these kids. And, you know, I'm just so, like, proud of them and love them so much with what they've accomplished. And I think they could feel that. And so they liked working with us.
0: So more recently, you shot the television special Rivals, The Four Nations Face-Off, about the recent NHL tournament. Given that you were integrating with existing footage of the event itself and related happenings, how did that influence any of your choices in framing, lighting, and so on to work towards some kind of integrated look?
1: The director, Jan Motzkin, came to me with this idea of the movie, and his big thing was he wanted all the interviews to feel very unfussy, unpolished, and prioritize the subject feeling comfortable, not going over the top with lighting, you know, set up time. He just wanted to almost walk into a room and start shooting, like just get off the cuff moments if we can, which we did get a lot of, and just make the subjects comfortable. Even though some of them were used to talking to the media, he wanted natural conversation at the end of the day, and that was the priority. And so my job was to be as quick and nimble as possible and not get crazy with the setup. So he also talked about the contrast of this sort of super polished looking NHL footage of the games that's like slow-mo and slick looking. He wanted ours to have a more handheld, unfussy quality to contrast with this NHL footage, and to make it just feel like people at a bar sort of talking to each other about what went down during that tournament. And it was a great challenge. I really enjoyed it, to like not overthink things. And sometimes we would just walk into a coach's office or something and roll right away because he only had 20 minutes. Sometimes we get a bit more time to set up a light, but I'd only set up like one light usually, maybe two, just something minimal. And not over the top, and sort of prioritizing the content and the comfortability of the subject, which has been a great thing for me to learn over the years of when do you go over the top with lighting and try to make this slick-looking interview, and when do you really pare it down? And I think that's a great sort of challenge for me in each project that I really enjoy, you know, depending on the subject matter, depending on the subjects themselves, like what do we want to get out of it? And that sort of informs the approach to the cinematography. And it's been a great sort of lesson to lose my ego about cinematography a lot of the time and not even care sometimes because you're getting good content, you're getting good stories, and the subject feels comfortable and open. And so that to me is more important than what the thing looks like. At the end of the day, the story is the most important thing. And so it's been a great lesson that I'm still learning over the years is how to approach those situations. And I was really happy that Jan brought me onto this project and challenged me in that way more than ever before, because often we were shooting with bigger celebrities, you know, Justin Trudeau, and then a lot of big NHL players, Connor McDavid and things like that, and trying to get an interesting frame, but not making it feel too slick, but also making sure they look good still. So it was a really interesting challenge, and I love the story of that tournament. I really enjoyed working on that project.
0: So, can you talk about any more recent or upcoming projects? And do you have any closing words for our spoiler alert radio audience?
1: I'm working on a project right now with friend of mine, director Ali Weinstein, about 4-H, which is this sort of farming club that's been going on for many years where kids and teenagers take different livestock like sheep or cows, and they take them to shows like fall fairs or the Royal Winter Fair. It's been a really interesting and sort of fascinating look into this world, and I love shooting in the country again, not too far from my hometown, and seeing, you know, a younger generation of kids who grew up like me, and seeing them carry on a tradition from their parents, their grandparents, I think is something I really relate to as well. And it's been really sort of fun and fascinating. So we're in the middle of shooting that right now for a broadcaster here in Ontario called TVO. And I'm really looking forward to seeing how it all comes together. I think we're getting some great stuff.
0: Excellent. So thanks so much, Jesse McCracken, for taking the time to talk with us today on Spoiler Alert Radio.
1: Thank you very much for having me. I really enjoyed the conversation.
0: You have been listening to Spoiler Alert Radio, conversations on the craft of filmmaking. I've been your host, Tony Pinocchio. On this episode of Spoiler Alert Radio, we spoke with Canadian cinematographer and documentarian Jesse McCracken. Jesse's directorial work includes the short film Steve and the documentary features Motel and Grey Roads. Jesse's work as cinematographer has included the documentaries The Hobby, The Track, and Rivals: The Four Nations Face Off. For more information on Jesse McCracken and his work, visit jessemccracken.com or click the links under the show information for this episode at spoileralertradio.com. Spoiler Alert Radio was Emerging Arts production produced by Tony Pinocchio and Paul Elsnaw. 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
1: This is Jim Costello for KCBP 95.5 FM Community Radio. Today we're speaking with Sandy Lawrence. Dr. Lawrence completed his medical residency at UC San Francisco, where he incidentally gave his first lecture on nuclear power, possibly a portent of his interest to come. In 1983, he came to Modesto to teach in the UC Davis Family Medicine Residency Program at Scenic General Hospital. He focused on obstetrics and care for individuals with HIV. Along with his nurse midwife wife, he delivered thousands of babies. Some of you may remember him from those days. I certainly do, as I was a physician's assistant at the public health department. Over the years, Dr. Lawrence has developed a keen interest in climate systems, energy systems, and epidemiology, and has delivered lectures on these topics at various venues. Retired from medicine, he has now become an author, climate activist, and as he says on his website, an adventurer. He has become an author of climate fiction novels, for which he has been nominated for several awards. He also maintains a daily blog through which he publishes all sorts of articles and information on science, biology, and climate change, and distributes them on multiple social media platforms. Welcome to the program, Sandy.
2: Jim, nice to be here.
1: Okay, before we delve into what you are doing now, tell us about some of your background and how you got interested in science, medicine, and environmental issues.
2: I can certainly do that. I think back to my high school years, Ashley, and realized as I left for college at age 18 that I had been worried about nuclear weapons and nuclear proliferation, and I had been worried about overpopulation. And those actually are two of my concerns to this day. I actually rejected the idea of going into medicine until I was age 20, and then finally succumbed to the family curse. My father, grandfather, and now son and daughter-in-law are all doctors as well. It was hard to avoid.
1: Wow.
2: I had been teaching really all my life. I started in high school. I was a summer camp counselor. I started chess clubs in middle school and high school. And so I think I've been teaching pretty much all my life. The incident in San Francisco, when I was a resident still, I had no memory of how exactly I got hauled into that. But I think it was the time when I realized I had a public voice, or as my wife phrases it, I fell in love with the sound of my own voice.
1: Now, you went on to become interested in environmental issues in a more broad way than just nuclear power and nuclear weapons.
2: Absolutely. In fact, I think even from my undergraduate years, where I had people like Paul Ehrlich, who's one of my professors, and John Holdren, co-teaching a couple of classes I took when I was a freshman and sophomore, I've been interested in environmental issues of all types for really my entire life. By the way, that phrasing on the website about being an adventurer, that wasn't

0: significant way and help inform the kind of medical work that I was going to be doing later on.
1: Did your relationship with your patients in your medical practice, especially those with HIV, help you or inspire you in the attitudes you seem to express in your current work?
0: I would have to say that was a work of love, taking on the HIV cases. I actually started this spring of 1983 when we were still deciding what the name was going to be. It was about 2 years before you had a good blood test and about 3 years before the first suitable antiretroviral drug. It was classic clinical medicine. I saw a lot of exotic infections and neoplastic diseases that most primary care people just never have a chance to see. But I also recognized that these were people that were often ostracized, and it was important for me to provide good medical care for them.
1: Sure. Yes, that was a time when there was a lot of stigma associated with HIV, and a lot of people were afraid of it in the general population. My own father was thought to have had HIV at one time, and the hospital response was scary.
0: Scary in what way, Jim?
1: When they thought he might have HIV, they hustled him into isolation, and everyone treated him like he was a pariah, even though we knew, my wife and I knew, that you only got HIV through bodily fluids and that ordinary protective measures would be fine. But people treated him as if he had the plague of some kind. Finally, they came around a little bit, but a lot of people were afraid of him as a patient.
0: I have to admit at this point, and though I said it freely at the time, that I was scared too throughout the whole process. I knew intellectually everything I had read argued that it would be safe to work with these patients. I did convert my skin test for TB to positive because I had a lot of tuberculosis patients with both intrapulmonary and extrapulmonary infection. So yes, I did lots of procedures, probably at least 100 spinal taps on these people, and I always worried about needle stick. And that's why that actually became an issue, one of the narrative lines in one of the three books.
1: You also delivered a lot of babies along with your nurse midwife wife.
0: Something over 4,000 in my case. I think
1: Wow.
0: Barbara kept a little bit less accurate account, but she estimated somewhere between around 2,500 to 3,000. So it was kind of a small town. We delivered a lot of babies.
1: Yeah, I recently spoke with someone who actually remembered you delivering their baby.
0: Almost all my obstetrics was carried out back when we were in Bellingham. And also because of my intense interest in infectious disease and my great love of obstetrics, at the interface, I think I delivered the first seven patients in Modesto that were HIV infected.
1: Wow. So now let's jump to your now being a climate fiction author. You've written three books, Fossil Dragon, Climate Dragon, and Cloud Dragon. And your climate fiction novels, or cli-fi novels, according to one description, quote, explore disasters without descending into apocalypse, offering a thread of optimism rather than despair. Set in present-day Washington, these stories unfold in a world teetering on the edge of ecological crisis. Here, dragons are not fantasy creatures, but powerful metaphors for the climate-driven catastrophes hurtling toward us, fierce, urgent, and impossible to ignore. What gave you the idea to write novels in this genre, and were you influenced by any previous science fiction writers or novelists now or while you were growing up? Were you a great reader as a child?
0: I have always been a great reader, and there were certainly science fiction authors like Isaac Asimov and Michael Crichton and others that were influences on me. I would have to say when I started writing in 2019, Fossil Dragon, by the way, is number one chronologically, but is going to be the last one published because I'm in the midst of editing that, though I have a full manuscript now. And I can say that what drew me to this idea was that while I've been giving lots of teaching in high schools, in other venues, service clubs, at our local university here at Western Washington University in Bellingham. I gave three of the lecture series actually for their alumni groups. I gave what was called the Huxley Lecture back when it was called that, and a couple of lectures in the geology department as well. So I love to teach. I've always liked to teach. But I have to tell you that I considered this creative nonfiction, and I struggled with that for about 2 years until finally people, much more experienced writers, finally got it through my thick skull that if I made up all the characters and argued that it was near future, that I couldn't call it nonfiction. So I never fancied myself a novelist, but I guess that basically is where I am. I should explain, though, what climate fiction actually consists of, what my own personal description of what that is, my own definition. There are two basic components. The first is there need to be a number of climate events throughout the book. For example, the most recent one published, Cloud Dragon, has 10 different climactic

0: events are climate events. There's a flash flood, there are lightning storms, there are intense hailstorms, landslides, all kinds of things happen in the book. At the same time, the main characters need to be very much invested in the idea of trying to combat climate change. So I have both things. That's my definition. Need both events and characters that all relate to climate.
1: I wanted to ask you about your methods for writing your novels. Your chapters' headings seem to contain many meaningful quotations, many of them from a wide variety of cultural sources. Among the many wise voices you consulted, you must have done a tremendous amount of reading to find them. Are there any of those voices that have particularly motivated you or were important for you?
0: What I have learned along the way, those parts just in front are called epigraphs. Given copyright law, I have switched over to the idea of trying to collect quotations that would be useful but published before 1930. And so it took a whole lot of work just finding the right quotations, but also a whole lot of work and a lot of nonfiction book reading and other sorts of learning to be able to incorporate all the climate information into the books.
1: There are three quotations. Maybe they're in your books, I don't know. One was "Chance favors the prepared mind" by Louis Pasteur, "The wise man knows that he does not know" by Socrates, and then the one that's falsely attributed to Edmund Burke, "The only thing necessary for the triumph of evil is for good men to do nothing." And apparently that was thought to be Edmund Burke, but wasn't really, and nobody knows who actually originally said it, but the idea is still good. One person, scholar of Edmund Burke's, took issue with that statement, and he said, "Burke was sometimes exorbitant, but he was never silly, and the thing that strikes you about this saying, on a moment's reflection, is how little sense it makes. The silence of good men isn't the only thing necessary for the triumph of evil. The persons advancing the evil, whether in command or the rank and file, must be strong and determined, and the lukewarm must be either cowed into submission or willing to go along because the evil seems to prosper." One of the Edmund Burke scholars. So, did you use any of these quotations in your own work? I haven't gone through all your novels, so I don't know.
0: No, I have to say, not one of them, but those are most excellent possibilities. There are thousands and thousands of quotations out there. What I will say, besides trying to only get pieces of quotation that are before 1930, I've also learned that you need to very carefully research and find out the validity of the attribution of the quotation. For example, there were two wonderful quotations by Ernest Hemingway. And so my publisher and I went to the Ernest Hemingway Historical Society, and they reviewed both of those and say both of these have been inerrancy, an error, have been attributed to Ernest Hemingway, but there's no support for that at all. So feel free to use them. You can mention that. And so that's exactly what I do. I use two of them as epigraphs, I think, on the epilogue of the last book, so I could freely use it because there is no one to claim them.
1: Now, I noticed your chapters are relatively short and contain a lot of scientific information given by experts who become characters. Are you one of the few fiction writers, I would say, who post footnotes at the end of your book?
0: Actually, I think there are others as well. Michael Crichton actually is a good example of that. A lot of footnotes on all the work that he does. I will say, if you look carefully, you'll see some superscripts throughout this, all the way from chapter one on, and there must be 7 or 8 pages of tiny font footnotes at the very end of the book.
1: Ah,
0: The
1: okay.
0: Lisa Daly and I both agree we didn't want to have footnotes on a book of fiction. Throw those little numbers there, and you can actually refer and find out all the different sources that I had.
1: Has anybody told you you're a pioneer in this method, or you mentioned some other people have done it, but I've never run into any novels quite like yours, written in the way they are.
0: I will say I don't consider myself a pioneer. I think I'm, if anything, standing on the shoulders of giants, another nice attribution. There certainly are other much, much better known authors. And probably the best one I would suggest thinking about is Kim Stanley Robinson. He is considered by many to be the dean of climate fiction, and it came into being in about 2005. And I've seen him actually speak in a group, and he's a fine writer. I spent about a year seriously reading as much climate fiction as I could, The Water Knife, The Ministry for the Future, etc., by various authors, to get a fit sense of what it was about. But I don't read much climate fiction now. In fact, ironically, almost everything I read is nonfiction now, because I'm almost trying to learn new things. I try and really research as much as possible and go for maximum verisimilitude aside from the imaginary characters.
1: So when did you actually make the decision that you were going to write climate fiction novels?
0: Well, I will say it was just before COVID. It was sometime in 2019, and the actual date is lost in the mists of history. I can't tell you what month it was. I can tell you, as a first-time writer at that point, that first-time fiction writing, it took me months to get the first chapter of the first book done. It took a long time. The thing I would say is that I got better at going along. I've had a number of different classes and writing conferences and that sort of thing. So it has been a long journey, as we say, a long writing journey to get to the point that I am now.
1: Now, your books have been nominated for some awards, and you have had book signings. You did one in Modesto, didn't you?
0: I did, actually, in Barnes & Noble. This would have been back in about 3 years ago. And I had some of my former residents, who are now faculty in the family medicine group, the residency, a homecoming in many respects. It was very nice to be there.
1: Good.
0: My wife and I both also went to go see labor and delivery at Doctors Medical Center, because that's where most of our deliveries took place over the years. I had three different hospitals that I did deliveries in.
1: Now, I noticed many of your reviews are by scientists and academics. Have you received feedback from the general public in a way that you can determine?
0: In some sense, yes. And I have to say that's partly because of the amount of posting that I do. I post almost on a daily basis, not when I'm traveling, but otherwise I'm there almost every day. I figure 300 a year. And so since I've done north of 1,400 posts, about 5 years of doing that, that actually consumes at this point more of my time and effort to put that together than actually working on doing novelistic writing. Those are two different soapboxes. The first one is writing books. I slowly came to the realization with all of the social media that I was doing, which I had never anticipated doing before this all started, that really I'm reaching more people with that than I am with the books so far. Until I sell that million copies and you start seeing my books in the airport bookstores, what I could say is that I had an experience just recently with Reddit being one of the 10 social media that I go to daily. I posted something about essentially the people that the ICE workers that were arrested two firefighters in my part of the country up here, the Pacific Northwest. So that was the post, ICE targeting or ICE arresting firefighters. And on Reddit in particular, as often it's not uncommon to get a fair number of comments or a fair number of views, and Reddit calls them views, but that would explode it to well over 100,000 views.
1: Wow.
0: So I think a lot of writers would give their left kidney to be able to get that much exposure. I wouldn't actually suggest donating a kidney, but if they feel really altruistic, they could go ahead and do so, but no more than once. At any rate, so that's also very important to me. So that blogging that I do on a regular basis.
1: I'm on LinkedIn, so I see your LinkedIn posts as well as now I'm subscribing to your blog, so I see those too, which are essentially the same, I think. Have you gotten much pushback from some of your postings by the scientific community, some of the information you post?
0: What's interesting is probably on LinkedIn more than any other. What will happen is people will weigh in, typically with negative comments. I become the target in some sense. One of the people that follows me who pointed that out to me, that sometimes the same people were commenting, I recognize their names. I can look at the source and see that they are often in large companies, even the CEO or other officer of that company. They sometimes put up the same post, the same diagram, the same photo. I suspect some of that is bot activity. I would say most of the comments they get on LinkedIn are frankly negative if I do something inflammatory. If I talk about electric vehicle chargers, I talk about electric vehicles, I talk about fossil fuel, then they pile on in a big way. What I've decided is it's very important to maintain comity, calm, and not respond in any kind of hostile or belligerent way at all. And so what I try and do is just calmly point out what I'm trying to argue and show them the error of their ways. I don't even phrase it that way, much, much calmer than that. With climate change, we can't leave anybody behind. Ultimately, we have to persuade everybody of the criticality of dealing with this. And so I try and draw these people in, get them to read, and that's what I'm at. That's what I'm all about.
1: Yeah, we've run into that with the Modesto Peace Center has a Facebook page, and
0: yes.
1: Ken Schroeder, who you may possibly remember, posts a lot of things along peace and justice, and then, of course, we're having lots of vigils and demonstrations now, like people all over the country are doing. We let down our guard a little bit last week, and we had over 80 comments made within a space of a few hours, many of them snarky, and then people get into the tit-for-tat. They keep trying to come back. So basically, we took down the post, and now we're going to be much more selective about what we allow on page. If it gets reasonable criticism, is fine. But all of these kind of wild swearing, snarky comments are we'll delete and block. We have to block some people because that's what they do. They go on a Facebook page or social media and they just make snarky comments or post weird information.
0: I understand that. I understand entirely. And yet my bias is really just the converse. I welcome controversy and try and deal with it calmly. I essentially never take down a post and I leave it there. And I know that as the writer of the original post, I would have that option. I could take something down. But as I leave that up there, I try and respond calmly. My problem is I get so many responses sometimes, hundreds, and as I mentioned, even much more than that recently, I can't respond to all of them. It would chew up way too much of my time. So I have at least one person that helps me respond to some of them. And then my response to an individual, I will then post back up in the mainstream so that everybody gets to see it as well. I think that's important. There may be two people on Facebook that I've ever blocked, ever. Don't like to do that either. So that's just my personal philosophy is leave it up there, let it rip, respond to it.
1: Yeah.
0: Yeah.
1: I'll talk to Ken about that and we'll see what we should do. We can always change our mind or modify what we do.
0: What you might do is maybe have him go to LinkedIn and see some of the responses that I get and how I try to handle some, but certainly not all of them. They're just way too many.
1: Okay.
0: The other obvious point is when you get a ton of responses to something, who is actually going to be reading all of those? I see it on the New York Times, which I will very rarely comment on, that there'll be up to 1,000 responses. I will read the one before I post and maybe the one after, but no one is going to go and read all of those. I think the original post is what counts. Let that stand for itself. Make that as meticulously accurate as feasible, and then go with that. Because most people are not going to read much more than that.
1: I subscribe to the online version of the New York Times, and I actually like their comment section. They get a lot of positive or seem to be well-informed commentary, and not too much snarky stuff. And I think they either take it down or...
0: I don't know if they do. Do they editorialize in that sense or edit in some sense?
1: I don't know. They do have some guidelines, I think, for postings, but I don't know for sure if they actually take down certain responses. They might or might not, but I'd have to read their criteria again to see. Yeah, I like reading them because the New York Times ran an article about Dr. Fauci, a historical article about him, his life, and what he's done in medicine, and the responses were overwhelmingly positive from physicians, scientists, other people who knew him or worked with him at one time or another. He's sort of my hero.
0: I would phrase it thus late. Anthony Fauci is a national treasure. I was at the first and third HIV conferences, international conferences, both in San Francisco, so I was able to attend since they were closed. I don't remember for sure, but I'm pretty certain he was there, at least one of those two. So I may have actually seen the man, but I don't recall.
1: I think PBS has a documentary about him. He showed a lot of courage when he met with all the HIV patients who thought he was elitist. He turned around and worked for them during the AIDS. I think he's done a lot of tremendous work. And I didn't know it, but he has his own laboratory for vaccine development and things like that. I read a statistic that said he's the 7th most quoted scientist or physician in the medical literature, which is astounding. So he's got his name on all sorts of papers developed. Of course, he works with colleagues and students and all sorts of people, probably his advisor. The other thing that I appreciated about him was not only his science, but he maintained a practice, a medical practice where he saw patients. He explains why he did that. And his patients love him, of course. So anyway, he's very impressive. My wife picked up his book and has read it. Just as an aside, the other person who's really fascinating to read about is Francis Collins. He's written a book called The Road to Wisdom. He's so unassuming, so humble about his own abilities. He comes into a room with scientists and he feels awkward because there are all these famous scientists and brains in the room and he feels out of place. Yet when you read his books, he's clearly among them in terms of intellect and humanity, basically. It's an outstanding book if you decide to pick it up.
0: I should throw in a comment then. Yes, he is an outstanding scientist and also very worthy of respect. But I have to say also that I don't actually read much medicine anymore. Sometimes it infects a disease. What I really focus on is reading about climate science, reading about energy systems, some epidemiology, the electric grid. Those are my areas of real fascination now. Yes, I have chosen some exotic infectious diseases, especially in books 2 and 3, diseases never seen in the Western Hemisphere. And because of my own medical background, I was able to put some really accurate and credible information in there in those chapters. But yes, I'm sure that would be a great book. But I have a stack. I can't
1: You have
0: show
1: a
0: you.
1: stack you can't get
0: I'm
1: through
0: not going to
1: already.
0: show you. I got a stack of unread books. I have a stack of books that I have read and underlined and then taken sometimes 3 to 4 pages of notes in the back. And then I have to transcribe that information. And that's just a whole lot of work. There's no end to the amount of work that
1: Sure.
0: I have on my desk all the time.
1: So a phrase I read struck me in what I previously read about your book, without descending into apocalypse, offering a thread of optimism rather than despair. You use the word thread, which means barely there, maybe. A scientist friend of mine is very pessimistic about the Earth's future and does not think humans can stave off our own extinction or at least a massive catastrophe. But you have a different take.
0: I like to think rigorous, rational, unchanging optimism about what the future holds. I will say that in my chosen subgenre of climate fiction, I think it really should be its own category, according to sci-fi, that unlike the great majority of authors, that I am pre-apocalyptic and optimistic, whereas most of them are post-apocalyptic and often very pessimistic. Even in Kim Stanley Robinson's last book, The Ministry for the Future, in the first chapter, 10 million South Asia or Indians, South Asian, die in a heat wave. And that is variably possible if things get out of control. But again, I am pre-apocalyptic and they are post-apocalyptic and pessimistic. So I've drawn that distinction between my work and what I see a lot in cli-fi. Oh, by the way, again, those are not my words. That thread was Lisa Daly again. She's also my webmaster and recently updated my website in great detail. And so that's been very useful to me. So all the blogs are mine, but some of the other verbiage so far, until she teaches me a little bit more about the pages and not the posts, I will be able to start taking over the care of all the pages as well.
1: And there's a is an in quote from your introduction to Cloud Dragon. I will read it. For most people alive today, it will be clear how this great struggle will turn out before the end of their existence, for better or worse, joyfully or regretfully, sustainably or untenably. I don't know myself. I don't know how this is going to turn out. I certainly worry about it, but I'm not going to be alive when the massive results occur, which I think they will. We've gone way past the temperatures we should be at, and even if what I've read, even if we stop carbon and things in the atmosphere today, we're still going to be in for a pretty rough ride for a long time.
0: I was sorry to hear you talk about your scientist friend who felt incredibly pessimistic because I think there is a lot of optimism for the future. One is the rapid penetration of electric vehicles of all types, not just cars, but in many parts of the world, either two-wheeled or three-wheeled vehicles that are electric. There is a huge deployment of solar energy, mainly in China, because of their excess production. Pakistan now has a whole lot of rooftop solar, which has been a real transformation for the electric grid in Pakistan. And a lot of other good examples like that. So again, I never said anything about a sliver of hope. I won't change that. I think Lisa likes that formulation, so I will let that lie. At any rate, I would be more optimistic, and I think rigorously optimistic.
1: Yeah, I've noted you point that out, and other people have pointed that out, that there are many positive efforts going around the world to address the issues you've brought up. However, our federal government appears to be heading in the wrong direction, and I can't wait for that direction to change. Do you have any comments on where our country is for the most part?
0: I can tell you that I am likewise concerned about what's going on with the body politic of this country right now. We are headed in the wrong direction in many ways, but the energy transition is going to be accomplished, even if some people will have to be carried kicking and screaming to get there over time. The penetration of solar will continue. Wind is going to be forcibly slowed down to a significant degree, and that's very unfortunate. And the classic example of that would be the revolution site off of Connecticut and one other small state, maybe Vermont, that was halted in its tracks when it was 80% installed, and by early next year, by the first half of next year, was going to be providing power for about 350,000 people, and now that's shut down, and that's just a travesty.
1: Yeah, I read about that, and we're in kind of a twilight zone. I keep expecting Rod Serling to pop up any time. In fact, someone posted a doctored picture of our president in the Oval Office with Rod Serling standing behind him. Young people probably won't get that reference, but a lot of the older people do. We've come to the end. Is there anything you would like to say in closing, summary?
0: I did not have anything particularly planned. I should have thought about an epigraph at the end or an epilogue at the end. I would reiterate the fact that I think people should be a lot more optimistic. People need to get involved. And that's what I'm trying to do with this book. I want to educate people, but I also want to move them to action.
1: Yeah.
0: So it's not enough just to get to purchase an EV. It's not enough to get an induction cooktop. Not enough to get rooftop solar. You also need to think about cutting back on international travel. My last big trip in 2015, I resolved, and my wife's not happy about this, that I wasn't going to travel off the North American continent except to some parts of Central America and to Hawaii because we have three relatives on the Big Island. So people need to start giving up one trip per year because often everything they've done at home can be undone by one trip overseas, one round trip. In terms of the carbon emissions that they put into the atmosphere and ocean, about a quarter of that ends up in the ocean. Some of the CO2 released will still be around 1,000 years from now. So they really need to really think hard about that. I had great interest, by the way, in electric flight and almost had a chance to get on an electric airplane up here in Vancouver in BC, but missed my chance. And I'm still hoping that will come to fruition at some point. So maintain optimism, work on everything you do individually. You've got to work collectively. There's no way that one person at a time in an atomistic kind of way is going to be able to turn the country around. But if we work together collectively, actions such as belonging to Peace Health and working with them, I think that's actually the way we're going to solve this problem.
1: Thank you, Sandy, for speaking with us today. This is Jim Costello for KCBP 95.5 FM Community Radio. Today we have been speaking with Dr. Sandy Lawrence. Thank you for listening.
0: My pleasure, Jim.

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So this one here, it's about being broke in Modesto. I have a lot of experience with that, you know, I'm a musician, so. This one, it's called Low Cash Blues.

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1: Welcome to Confetti Park, a magical show featuring music and stories from Louisiana and the Mississippi Delta region. This is your host, Katie Hopgood-Ray. Today, we have a very special musical storytime presentation of the Singing Cucaracha. It features the classical compositions of Dinos Constantinides and the storytelling of Judy Constantinides. Music will be performed by the Louisiana Sinfonietta of Baton Rouge. By the way, do you know what cucaracha means? It's a Spanish word for a bug we all know very well in the South. Cucaracha means cockroach. So, we're going to hear that story, but first, I thought you would enjoy hearing a few songs about cockroaches. First up is Johnette Downing with Cockroach.

0: That was New Orleans' own Panorama Jazz Band, led by clarinetist Ben Shanks. The song was the Cockroach Song. And that sound means it's time for Confetti Park Storytime. Here we go, a classical musical performance of the Singing Cucaracha, featuring the Louisiana Sinfonietta of Baton Rouge and narrated by Judy Constantinides.
1: This is the story of the Singing Cucaracha. Once upon a time, there lived a beautiful little cucaracha named

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And as she swept, she sang a little song.

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She picked it up with delight, and she said to herself, "Now, what shall I do with this coin? 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

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Buenos dias, Señorita Rosita, he said, waving his tail feathers in the air. You are looking more beautiful than ever. Would you be my muchacha and come away and marry me? 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Oh, I would sing with you a love song like this, said Señor Gallito, and he crowed a few notes.

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Your voice is too harsh for my little ears.

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And Rosita continued to sit on

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Señor Gato looked up, saw Rosita on her balcony, and his complaints died on his lips. "Oh, Señorita Rosita," he meowed mournfully. "How beautiful you look today. 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"I would sing with you a love song like this," said Señor Gato, and he meowed a few notes in his complaining sort of way.

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"Oh, no," she said gently. 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Your song is much too sad for me." 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And Rosita continued to sit on her balcony to see what she would see.

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0: He saw Rosita, cleared his throat importantly, and spoke. 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You are looking quite exceptional today. May I ask whether you would be my muchacha and come away and marry me? Oh, Senor Sapo, if I married you, how would you sing with me in the evening? Asked Rosita. Well, I would sing with you like this, said Senor Sapo. And he sang a few bass notes in a loud and pompous sort of way.
1: Oh, my little cucaracha, come and be my own muchacha.
0: Rosita shook her head. No, Senor Sapo, you are not meant for me. I cannot be your muchacha and go away and marry you. Your voice is much too loud for me. Senor Sapo bowed stiffly and hopped with dignity off down the street. And Rosita...

Then along came Senor Pareth, the mouse, who was the music teacher in the town and a very fine fellow indeed. He spotted Rosita on her balcony and sang out to her, "Buenos dias, Senorita Rosita. You are looking more than beautiful today. I was wondering if you would like to be my muchacha and come away and marry me so we can live happily ever after. If I marry you, how would you sing with me in the evening?" asked Rosita with a tiny blush. "Oh, I would sing with you a love song like this," said Senor Pareth. And he pulled out of his pocket his favorite flute and played a few notes sweetly and gaily on it.

"Oh my," said Rosita in delight. "We could make such beautiful music together. Yes, I will be your muchacha and go away and marry you." And so Rosita put on her white dress with the white roses on it, and once more powdered her face and put on lipstick. And she and Senor Perez were married in style.

Señor Gallito, Señor Gato, and Señor Sapo came to the wedding, but they were not invited to sing. At the wedding feast, Señora Rosita sang a new song that went like this.

Every day after that, Rosita would powder her face and put her lipstick on, and Señor Pérez would think her more beautiful than the day before. And every day they would make beautiful music together. And oh, you may be sure that they did live happily ever after.

that was a lovely performance of The Singing Cucaracha, performed by the Louisiana Sinfonietta and narrated by Judy Constantinides. It is available on the album Constantinides, Musical Stories for Children. 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And remember, look for the magic in every day.

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1: When you last weighed something in kilograms, did you detect anything different? Well, if you're as finely tuned as the standard kilogram itself, you may have noticed it wasn't quite the same. The kilogram was changed by about 50 micrograms in the last couple of years to keep up with the demands of universal standards of weight. It may seem finicky until you realize just how much our lives depend on precision measurement. To give you an idea of how much, well, consider that the call for consistent standards was a public rallying cry in the heated chaos of the French Revolution.
2: There was this document that was created called the Cahier de Doléances, the Notebook of Complaints, that was collected by the sort of revolutionaries to say, okay, what are people really annoyed about? And measurement is mentioned there as 14th most frequent object of complaint out of 50 or so. So it is more complained about than infringements of personal liberties or injustice in the court system.
1: Yet, why do fights over measurements continue? While the U.S. still works with imperial units, nearly all the rest of the world uses the metric system. Where have all these strange units come from, and why do we need a kilogram defined to a few dozen parts per million, and time calibrated to a billionth of a second? This is Big Picture Science, and I'm Seth Shostak.
3: I'm Molly Bentley. In this episode, From Light Years to Leap Seconds, we look at the history of efforts to quantify our lives and why there's always room for greater precision. This episode is Measure for Measure.

0: The world can be a messy place. One way we can enforce a little order is by quantifying things. Imagine the ambiguity of going to the store and saying, "Can I buy, you know, some cloth?" As opposed to saying, "I'll have a yard of cloth, please." And we may think of these handy units of measure, yards, pounds, miles, as being somehow nature's fundamental units and immutable.
1: A lot of us think about units of measurement as somehow natural, that they are just sort of, you know, derived from the natural world, and they are unchanging and they are ancient. And a lot of units of measure do have long histories, certainly, but they are essentially arbitrary. They are a thing that we make up to make sense of the world.
2: For example, the units of measure depend on where you live. In the U.S., we still work with imperial units for distance and weight, that is, feet, miles, and pounds, while most of the rest of the world uses the metric system, meters and kilograms.
0: I find the history of where these units came from fascinating. For example, many are the product of the French Enlightenment and reflect the admirable ambitions of European scientists to rationalize the bizarre systems and weights and measures that they had inherited from the Middle Ages. I wanted to learn more about that.
1: My name's James Vincent, and I'm the author of Beyond Measure, The Hidden History of Measurement.
2: Seth and James tell the story of measurement and begin by diving into the history of units and how they were defined and redefined over the centuries.
0: James, we take it for granted that when someone tells me that a room is 20 by 30 feet in size, that I'll know what that means because I know how long a foot is. Mm. But that's a relatively new idea, is it not?
1: The idea that you would know for certain how long a foot is relatively recent. The idea that you would communicate by talking about a unit of measurement of some sort has been around for a long time. You know, we have had units of measurement the earliest records go back as far as the earliest records of humanity, as far as recorded history goes back. You know, as long as people have been getting together in groups and building societies, they have developed systems of measurement of varying degrees of accuracy. The reason for this, I think, is, you know, as you point out in your example, measurement is a form of communication. Measurement is a type

0: organizing them was often seen as a sort of responsibility of rulers, leaders, whatever they may be. It was something they would do in the same way that they had to look after the roads or they had to punish citizens. You know, measures had to be standardized for them to be useful. You know, you go down to the market, you don't want people measuring things out in different standards than you're using. So the Romans were actually pretty hot on that sort of stuff. They had things like market inspectors who would go down to the local, the local market, basically, and check that the units were all basically right and what they should be. What the Romans couldn't have done, or what they wouldn't have done well, was sort of communicating those measures over long distances and in daily life as well. So, you know, one of the things that the science of measurement has achieved, as well as greater accuracy in sort of high precision science, is greater standardization in everyday life. And that's partly due to, the progress we've made through globalization and through the consumer market. You know, we now have a very rigorous system of standards that are implemented in every country and across the world as well. The Romans would have had a much trickier time communicating units over great distances, but they were relatively good on it for the ancient world. You know, they really cared about measurement.
1: Sounds like you can't really write a book positing that the decline and fall of the Roman Empire was due to the lack of good standards. Well, your book really picks up steam at the end of the 18th century.
0: Yeah.
1: When, you know, the French Enlightenment and all. When people wanted a new system of standards, did they want that something that, I mean, was that something that only egghead scientists wanted to do? Give me some idea of the societal need for rationalizing measure.
0: Well, I mean, it's funny you bring up the decline of the Roman Empire, because when the Roman Empire declined, measurement standards declined, specifically in Europe. You know, European measurement standards owe a lot to the Roman Empire. One really obvious example of that is that there are so many countries in Europe and in America as well, of course, who have a unit based on the pound. And that comes from the Latin libra pondo, a pound by weight. That was the Roman unit of weight. And when the Roman Empire disintegrated, measurement became diffuse as well. You know, different cities would start developing their own standards because there was not this central political authority to enforce standards across a large geographical area. They would tend to vary. This becomes a problem. And, you know, as you say, in the late 18th century, this has become a real crucial problem. The country where it becomes the biggest problem and the most relevant for our discussion today is in France, because this is where the metric system is invented during the French Revolution.
1: Okay, but it strikes me that, you know, this rationalization of measurement wasn't done by the British or the Italians or even the Americans. It was done by the French. Why was that?
0: Well, measures in Ancien Régime France were a particular mess. The Brits at the time had a pretty decent system of measurement. It wasn't fantastic. It wasn't as good as the metric system would be, but it was pretty good. In France, though, it was partly to do with the political structure of the country. So obviously, France was still running on the feudal system at this time, and it had a lot of devolution of powers. So sort of the authority over how the country was run was devolved to local lords. This included power over weights and measures. So often you would have standards that were only enforced within a very small area. Because of this, there was a huge variation of measurement in France. There was one estimate that there were more than 1,000 different units, named units in the country at the time, and more than around 250,000 different variations. So you would have a unit like the pint, for example, the pint, a unit of capacity, we're familiar with it today, but that would range in size from less than a litre in one city to more than 3.5 litres in another city. And this created a huge amount of sort of economic friction and confusion for the citizens as well. So at the time, in the run-up to the revolution, for example, there was this document that was created called the Cahier de Doléances, the Notebook of Complaints, that was collected by the sort of revolutionaries to say, okay, what are people really annoyed about? And measurement is mentioned there as the most 14th most frequent object of complaint out of 50 or so. So it is more complained about than infringements of personal liberties or injustice in the court system. And it was because it hurt people's lives on a very real, tangible basis. You couldn't trade easily. You know, if you were taking your cheese from one part of the country to the other, how would you know how it was going to be weighed and paid for at the other end? And there was also a lot of exploitation by feudal lords. You know, they would collect taxes from peasants using bushels that were larger than the ones used by the peasants in the markets. So there was this sort of

0: pre-revolutionary slogan that went around and was very popular, and it was a demand for one king, one law, one weight, and one measure. Now, this was how important measurement was to people's everyday lives.
1: I would imagine that would be a strong competitive pressure for the pubs to redefine the pint very locally in their pub and keep making it bigger and bigger. The original idea at the end of the 18th century was to tie these new measures to something in nature. Right, the basic unit of length, the meter, was to be a fraction of a meridian, you know, the line connecting the poles, if you will, so that a meter would be 1/10,000,000th of the distance between, well, say, the North Pole and the equator. Was that just a matter of idealism? Nobody was going to put meter sticks down between the North Pole and the equator.
0: Well, there were a few different suggestions for how to redefine the meter, and some of them had their origins as ideas going back before the French Revolution as well. This was something that people had been thinking about for a while, that there should be one standard unit of length that was derived from something that was, fixed. And people thought, well, what is a better authority than the dimensions of the Earth itself? And so it was sort of arbitrary in a way, right? There was no real reason to be like, well, let's measure North Pole to the equator, 1/10,000,000th of that distance, let's do it. You know, there's nothing really special about that, apart from it makes a good story in a way. And it was this sort of transition in authority that shows how the creation of the metric system was really a political revolution as well as a scientific one. So to give an example of this, you know, one of the standard units of length in France prior to the invention of the metric system was known as the pied du roi, which is French for foot of the king. And as the name suggests, this was a unit that was supposedly derived from the length of the king's foot and had its origins going all the way back to the 9th century to Charlemagne. And obviously the revolutionaries, they are rebuilding society, they are getting rid of the authority of kings, they are republicans, and they were thinking, well, why would we base something as fundamental, as needful in everyday life as a unit of measure on the body of the king? Let's base it on something scientific, rational, on something universal. And so that's why they went for the Earth itself. So it's really, you know, it was a decision that was about embodying political ideas as much as it was scientific ones.
1: Surely, though, they would run up against some inconvenient truths here, in particular that if you say, okay, it's 1/10,000,000th of the distance between the North Pole and the equator, the facts are that the assumption there is that the Earth is a perfect sphere, right? Which, of course, it's not, and they even knew that it was not. Yeah. So, you know, did they address this problem, or did they just say, well, it's an approximation?
0: Well, I mean, it's a really interesting one, because at this time, you know, the geodesy of the Earth was developing. People knew it was not a perfect sphere. They knew it was an oblate spheroid. They didn't quite know how the deviations would work when you were comparing one quadrant to another quadrant, one part of the meridian to another. And in a way, they did just say, yeah, it is arbitrary. We're just going to go for it, because they picked the line of meridian that they picked goes through Paris. So they, you know, rather than picking some other line, they were just like, well, we'll just have this one. It's going to be French, okay? And actually, that was a really historically important decision, because it annoyed a lot of other countries who were like, well, no, it should be the London Meridian. It should be the Washington Meridian. You know, this was one of the reasons Americans initially didn't get on board with the metric system. Thomas Jefferson said, by picking the Paris Meridian, the French have excluded every other nation on Earth from this sort of community of measurement. So they knew that it was a bit of an arbitrary decision. But what I sort of learned whilst writing this book and doing this research is that often in metrology, specifically in the creation of the metric system, the narrative is more important than the science in some ways, because the measurement that they took 7 years. That took two astronomers to do it. They did this huge survey right across Europe. They did it in the fire of the revolution. They got arrested several times. They thought they were sort of monarchists in some way. The peasants did. But by the time they'd got this measurement, it was seen as this huge scientific achievement. It was seen as this great arduous journey, and that gave it authority in a way. So yes, it was arbitrary, but the means of creating it gave it this heft and importance.
1: You talk in your book, James, about the physical embodiments of some of these measures, in particular the meter and the kilogram. Yeah. You know, they were actual, I mean, you could say, where's, you know, the prototype kilogram? And there was an answer to that. And the answer was, you know, not what 10 cubic deciliters of water would weigh, But the embodiment was a piece of, a hunk of metal
0: kept
1: in a building in Paris.
0: Yeah.
1: And, well, tell me about those, because that's really fascinating.
0: Well, I was lucky enough to see the original meter and the original kilogram in the National Archives in Paris, where they are kept in, you know, this old mansion house that used to be an aristocratic mansion and was taken over by the revolutionaries. And now very, you know, symbolically, these old ballrooms are now filled with all the original documents from the founding of the French Revolution. And the original meter and the kilogram, they are kept in this armoire de fer, this iron cabinet, next to the original copy of the Declaration of Rights of Man. You know, it's this fantastic objects. And I remember going to see them and talking to the curators there. And I said, do you ever have these out on display, the meter and the kilogram? And they said, yeah, we put them out. People come. They don't ever really look at them. And I said, well, why is that? And they said, because they don't need to see the meter because it already exists in their head. And this is the thing about these measurement standards. They need to have a physical existence of some sort in order for these units to be shared around the world. But in a way, they sort of float free of that. They are units that we have to use for them to be useful. Now, with these physical standards, as soon as these were created, people knew there were going to be problems with them. You know, everything that you create that has, everything that is physical in the world is liable to wear and tear. It will decay, it will change over time. No matter if you make it out of the strongest metal, the most durable alloy you can think of, it's going to change. This happened with all units of the metric system. And actually, over time, we have started replacing them. So we no longer use physical standards to define units of measurement, but we actually use sort of calculations based on constants of nature instead. But this has been a long process that we've been working on for many decades.
1: Yeah, I remember reading somewhere that if you actually picked up the standard kilogram, you would change it because of the oil on your skin.
0: Yeah, absolutely.
2: Time can feel elusive, expanding on one hand, contracting on the other, but at least we can count on the units of time being constant, not needing to be tweaked. Oh, hold on a second.
0: We are still doing this sort of work today. We are further redefining and making these systems more accurate. One example of this is the measurement of time.
1: How accurate can our clocks get? Well, it used to be that we would accept that they would gain or lose a minute over the course of a day. But today, precision has been refined to gaining or losing a second during the age of the universe. Next, the role played by astronomy, engaging time and other quantities. It's Measure for Measure on Big Picture Science.

0: As the standards of measurement moved away from those decreed by kings, there was an interest in tying these units to something larger than our own lives, nature. Seth and James Vincent discussed the role that astronomy played in guiding this, the ways in which the speed of light and the size of astronomical bodies were influential, and why, as physics advanced, measurement needed to be ever more exacting. How units of measurement have been defined and redefined is what James Vincent covers in his book, Beyond Measure, The Hidden History of Measurement.
1: We have moved away from having, if you will, all these standards defined by physical artifacts in Paris.
2: Yeah.
1: But why do we need more accuracy? I mean, so the distance from here to New York might be off by, you know, a few inches, if I can use inch here, because, you know, our meters are not exactly standardized. Would that matter?
2: I mean, if it was off by a few inches, I'm sure people would definitely be worried about that. That would be a huge deviation in terms of accuracy. Accuracy does matter. Accuracy is fundamental to science. There is this famous quote from Albert Michelson of the Michelson-Morley experiment fame. You know, we were talking before we started recording about the luminiferous ether. You know, that was what their work was involved in placing in its proper context. And he has this quote. He says, "The future truths of physical science are to be looked for in the sixth place of decimals." Now, this quote has sort of been derided in some ways because he was talking about this before mid-1890s, I believe, 1894 or so. He said this, that you know, the foundations of physics are basically done and we've got to look for the future of physics in the sixth decimal place. Now, he said this before general relativity, special relativity, before the quantum mechanical revolution came about. So he was obviously sort of misplaced in some fundamental ways. But he was also right in other ways, in that it is by looking for greater accuracy in science that we often make a lot of discoveries. And a lot of discoveries have been made in science through precision measurements. And by measuring more precisely, you know, we can discover new things. You know, I'm skipping ahead quite a lot here, but one of my favorite examples of this in the contemporary era would be the LIGO observatories, you know, the measurement of gravitational waves. You know, these gravitational waves, they are caused by huge cosmic events. The first observation of them was in 2015, then announced in 2016. It was caused by two black holes colliding. But what LIGO is essentially a big ruler. You know, it is these two arms, each about 4 kilometers long, in these pairs of observatories, and you are doing laser interferometry. So you have lasers bouncing up and down each arm, and then you measure the interference of the wavelengths and how the patterns overlap, and you can use that to make very precise measurements. But that precision is needed for those observations. Gravitational waves are so tiny, they are so minute, they're, you know, these tiny ripples in space-time, that to be measured, you need to have a measuring tool that can do so with great accuracy. And, you know, LIGO, I think, is boggling in these terms. The quotes about it, for example, it can measure the distance from Earth to the nearest star, 4.2 light years away, to an accuracy within the width of a single human hair. So by making these more accurate measurements, we are discovering new things about science. That's why accuracy is important.
1: What's the definition of a meter, just to pick one? Unit here these days. I mean, if it isn't a rod in Paris, you know,
2: yes.
1: What is a meter?
2: So all the physical units have, yeah, they've been redefined since sort of the 1960s onwards. The meter is now defined using the speed of light. So the meter is the distance traveled by light in, and I'm not going to pretend I know this number, I've got it written down in front of me because I thought you might ask this, in 1,299,792,458th of a second. So that is now the definition of the meter. And then that makes you ask, okay, so what is the definition of a second? Well, the second is 9,192,631,770 radioactive cycles of the atom cesium-133. You know, a radioactive cycle, sort of the frequency with which the atom jumps between different stable states, basically. But this is how we measure things now.
1: There's an office in Washington, D.C. called the National Bureau of Standards. I know that because many of my friends' fathers work for the National Bureau of Standards. But do they have much work, or have we nailed down all the important standards? Will I ever have to throw out my yardstick and replace it with a new one?
2: To answer your question directly, are we going to change any of these units now? The answer is probably yes. The thing with these units is that although the value is the same, you know, the kilogram has been the kilogram ever since it was the kilogram. But how we derive that value, that is what changes. So the kilogram, for example, was redefined in 2019, and it used to be equal to this physical lump of metal that was kept, as you know, sort of mentioned earlier, in this vault in Paris. And it's now defined using Planck's constant, another one of these sort of constants of nature, basically. We are still doing this sort of work today. We are further redefining and making these systems more accurate. One example of this is the measurement of time. So time, you know, used to be defined as 1/86/400th of a solar day. You know, just take that, divide it by 86/400, that's a second, that's fine. Then in the 60s, we got atomic clocks, like this sort of definition I said earlier about the spin of an atom of cesium-133. But there are clocks that are even more accurate than that, that are going to be, they're known as optical clocks. They're 100 times more accurate than atomic clocks. And there is a chance, there's not a chance, it's going to happen. We are going to redefine the second in the next decade or so, I think, maybe a couple of decades, because this accuracy is incredibly important. You know, you think about something like GPS, for example, you know, the triangulation of location based on signals from satellites. If you want GPS to be accurate to within 15 meters of a position on Earth, you need to have accuracy in measuring time of about 50 nanoseconds. So that's a nanosecond is a billionth of a second. So 50 billionths of a second. We're already getting quite far down into the decimal places there. If you want better accuracy, you need more accurate time measurement. So time is one thing that we're completely, you know, we are going to redefine, basically. However, a second will remain a second.
1: Yeah. I remember in my youth when there were lots of stories in the press about improved measures of time. And of course, partly that had to do with the fact that this was relevant to knowing where your ship is, and that had, you know, defense implications, so it was important to keep clocks. When I was in high school, we made a trip to, I don't know whether it was, maybe it was the National Bureau of Standards, wherever, and they had an atomic clock there that was keeping time, and they told us, look, this clock is so accurate that it will lose 1 second in a million years or something like that. I don't remember the exact. Are clocks today much better than they were in my youth?
2: Yeah, I mean, those were atomic clocks, as you said, and the new optical clocks are going to be sort of 100 times more accurate. So instead of losing a second over a million years, scientists are now talking about losing seconds over the observable lifespan of the universe. You know, that is how accurate these clocks are going to be. And the thing is, once you start measuring at that scale, you can register things that also apply to that scale. So, you know, one of the theories or one of the sort of potential applications for more accurate clocks is going to be seeing whether physical constants and laws are themselves constant over the universe's history. That's the sort of level of precision and accuracy that we're going to be able to do here.
1: James, how did you get interested in this subject? I mean, did you, you know, pick up a meter stick someday and say, I wonder where this came from? You know, that kind of thing?
2: I think I've always had a bent of mind that enjoys systems and that enjoys sort of works of categorization, and measurement is sort of the ultimate system. I mean, to be more direct about it, the reason I was sent as a science journalist to cover the redefinition of the kilogram, and I went to Paris, I went to the headquarters of the Bureau International de Poids et Mesures, the BIPM, which is the sort of international body tasked with maintaining the standards of the metric system. And I was there and I got into all these discussions about why they were redefining the kilogram. And it was mind-blowing to me. You know, I had never thought that measurement was this sort of arbitrary, you know, this artificial human creation that brings so much to modern life. I think a lot of us think about units of measurement as somehow natural, that they are just sort of, you know, derived from the natural world and they are unchanging and they are ancient. And a lot of measurements, units of measure, do have long histories, certainly, but they are essentially arbitrary. They are a thing that we make up to make sense of the world. And that was what really fascinated me about the subject, is that, you know, so much of modern life depends upon accurate measurement, and so much of the human mind depends upon measurement. You know, I think we are You know, you think about what are the things, the inventions that really define humanity. Language is obviously one of them. You know, mathematics would be another. But I think measurement deserves its own sort of special attention. You know, people often say in life, what gets measured gets managed, for example. You know, that's a truism of the management world. But I think it also shows that measurement is a form of attention. It's how we pay attention to things in the world. And what gets measured gets noticed, certainly. So I think when you look at how measurement operates in the world, it's really fascinating to think about how it affects what we are concerned with in our own lives.
1: When I lived in Europe, they had an expression. This was among the scientists that I talked to with. They said to measure something is to know something.
2: Yeah.
1: In other words, without measurement, you really, you know, you're just talking through your hat kind of thing.
2: but there are also things that you cannot measure. I mean, you know, I know we're talking mainly about the science of this stuff, but, you know, the title of my book is Beyond Measure. And I think a good part of it, especially towards the end of the book, was thinking about how measurement can also be a sort of obstruction sometimes. You know, you think you measure something and you put a number on it, but does that actually really reflect what it is you're trying to capture about that? You know, there's lots of examples of this in sort of society. You get sort of things like measurement in school with standardized testing and all the rest. And like, okay, you've put a number on something, but that doesn't always necessarily reflect what it is you're trying to achieve, which is to educate people to be, you know, sort of independent in their thinking, to be curious, to have a good grasp of the knowledge. In the end, you might just teach someone to answer a test correctly, but that's not the same as teaching them to have that knowledge and apply it. So I think that's another fascinating aspect of measurement, that there are some things, you know, that you can't measure, essentially.
1: What are the limits here? Are there limits to how accurately we can define some of these measures?
2: Yeah, definitely. I think one of the interesting things about the redefinition of the measurements to not use physical standards. You know, I talked about the kilogram earlier and how that was redefined using Planck's constant. And, you know, Planck's constant is the sort of, you know, the relationship between the frequency of a photon of its energy, and it's a vanishingly small number, which I won't read out yet another long number. I think your listeners have been, they've endured enough of my very long numbers. But, you know, when they set the weight of the kilogram, they also set the definition of that constant, because Planck's constant is something that you can measure with different degrees of accuracy. And with the first sort of four or five digits come out the same, but the last two or three, they tend to vary. So it's this weird, I think this is quite difficult to get your head around, or it is for me anyway, that when we set the value of, say, the kilogram or the meter, we also set the value of that constant. So, you know, I told you that the meter is defined using the speed of light. But when we set, you know, how do you measure the speed of light? Well, you've got to measure it in a unit of length, right? Because it has to travel a certain distance. So when we set the definition of the meter, we also set the definition of the speed of light to be, you know, 299 million meters per second, 299 odd million meters per second. So yeah, there is a limit to how accurate we can be. But as we get more accurate, we end up redefining the units themselves. So it's this weird sort of circular motion of units defining standards, defining constants, etc., and so on. I mean, you're an astronomer, so you've been deep in measurement for a long time. Because I mean, one of the things that came out in my book is that while researching, is that a lot of the first measurement comes from looking at the stars. You know, this was sort of the school of measurement in many ways, was looking at the stars and trying to measure their movements. Have you come across any sort of odd examples of you know, measurement in your astronomical career?
1: Well, in fact, you talk about measuring the movement of the stars. Most of the movement of the stars is simply the rotation of the Earth. So, you know, that's the basis. That's the basis of a lot of time keeping.
2: Yeah.
1: Right? If you go to an observatory that keeps time, like the Naval Observatory in Washington, D.C., you know, you'll see what they're called the transit telescopes. And these are very uninteresting telescopes if you're into telescopes. It's just a tube. It might be a meter, plus or minus whatever the error is in a meter.
2: Yeah.
1: A meter in size, and it's just aimed straight up, essentially, or if not straight up, at least to the, you know, the meridian that's crossing that particular location. And all it does is look at when a particular star, for example, crosses the meridian. When does it come into view of the telescope? And, you know, it doesn't stay there very long, then it exits. But the interval between those two events, say, where it was yesterday and where it is today, that's defined as one rotation of the Earth, and that's tied into the time system. So they keep time, but as I recall, the last time I was there, they said, yeah, that's fun. Not on a cloudy night, but you know, that's fun. But we have crystal clocks.
2: Yeah.
1: and eventually atomic clocks that are much, much better than that, right? So I'm just sort of, you know, wondering where this is going to go, because the ultimate arbiter, it seems, of all timekeeping standards is astronomy, so it seems. But, you know, there are limits to astronomy. I mean, the Earth's rotation is perturbed by many, many factors.
2: Well, I mean, I think some metrologists would disagree with you there on astronomy being the sort of ultimate arbiter for time. I think since they switched to atomic clocks, there has been, you know, we still harmonize atomic time and astronomical time, but it gets a little bit trickier each time around as we get more accurate. You know, we leap days everyone's familiar with, but I think less people know about the fact that we now have leap seconds as well, that we have to add a second every couple of years into UTC, the Universal Timekeeping, you know, standard. And that is because essentially atomic clocks are now, you know, more accurate than astronomical measures of time.
1: I've heard that some people have made an estimate of the weight of the internet.
2: Yes.
1: And I'm not quite sure what they mean by that, but have you heard of this, and what does it mean to you?
2: Yeah, I think the explanation of that is to do with the sort of writing the data of the internet, basically. You take all the terabytes, the petabytes of data, and then you write them onto a physical, hard drive of some sort. And by weighing that changes to the hard drive, you weigh what the data is. Because when you encode data, you change the atomic composition of that material because you are writing data onto it. And that can apparently be measured. And I think it was about 50 grams or so was the eventual sort of measurement that came to.
1: Yeah, that sounds like an appeal to E equals MC squared, which relates energy and mass. And, you know, if you want to write a bit on a hard drive, there's a certain minimum amount of energy that it takes to do that.
2: Yeah.
1: So in that sense, you could say, well, the internet, which has so many, you know, terabytes of data, whatever it is, that represents an energy expenditure just to write it once onto all those hard drives that, you know, equates to this amount of mass. But that sounds like something that only a physicist would care about.
2: but it, you know, it's a lovely example of trying to measure something that is otherwise intangible, which, I don't know, it's sort of a ridiculous thing to say, but it's gorgeous as well because, you know, it speaks to this, you know, this theme throughout my book that we are a measuring species, that we love to put a number on something. We think by understanding it, we think by putting a number on it, we understand it. You know, you referenced your scientific friends earlier on in the conversation who said, you know, probably they were paraphrasing Lord Kelvin, the famous quote about until you can measure something, you can't understand it. And when you do, you have some understanding of it. But measuring the internet, I mean, is sort of ridiculous, right? It's inherently, it's sort of counterintuitive. It makes no sense. But we love to do it. We love to measure things. We'll never stop.

0: Up next, Seth and James in a spirited debate about the virtues of metric versus imperial units and why the author thinks that the U.S. won't commit to a switch to metric.
1: I think of America as this sort of metric figure wearing an imperial mask over the top of itself.
2: Well, you won't have to wait much longer for more inch-by-inch discussion in this episode of Measure for Measure on Big Picture Science.

0: Well, as new standards of measurement were established, the world split into two camps. Those who adopted the new metric system, which is to say, most countries, and the few whose everyday activities still stayed with the imperial system, like the United States.
1: Seth, I remember in early middle school when teachers said that we were switching to this thing called the metric system, and it was essential that we learn these new units, you know, centimeters, kilograms, and so on, because everything was about to change. Now, I was young enough that it wasn't clear to me why we were doing this, but like the other students, I diligently learned these units, which wasn't hard because it's a base 10 system, as you know, and then nothing. The big switch to metric never came.
0: Yeah, well, I remember that too. And I kept waiting, Molly, for all the signs along the highways to change from miles to kilometers. Well, I'm still waiting. And I wish they would do it because the computation is so much easier in a base 10 system.
1: Well, that brings us to this next conversation where you and James debate the merits of the metric system, beginning with James following up on an earlier thought.
2: But I want to pick you up on something, because when you talked about that telescope, you said it was about a meter long. Now, I want to know, that this was a big part of my book, was metric versus imperial, which is the quote-unquote better system, which is the dominant system. Obviously, I'm from the UK. We use a little bit of both. You're from the US. You're still imperial. Do you think in metric? Do you think in imperial?
0: I tend to think in... It depends. Maybe I should preface my answer. That's never a good preface, but it does depend. Obviously, as soon as I started studying physics, you know, in 12th grade, as it were, then everything was in metric. And metric is great because it's a decimal system, right? You knew what fractions were. Whereas, you know, imperial, I mean, you have a pound, but it's divvied up into 16 pieces called ounces. That's pretty inconvenient. So I definitely prefer the metric system.
2: Or do you think in metric or imperial? And you know,
0: I still think in metric. I really do. I mean, if I see somebody, I don't say, "Oh, you look like you weigh about 50 kilograms." But for anything that's, if you will, quantitative, if I'm just trying to reckon, you know, for example, how far out into space have our television signals reached? I do that all in metric, of course.
2: Yeah, yeah. I mean, we're still a bit of a muddle here in the UK because we are officially metric, but we have a lot of non-metric weights and measures used in shops, for example. We still have pints in pubs. You know, no one's ever going to get rid of that. And it's become this cultural issue. You know, when Boris Johnson was still prime minister, he promised that he would bring back imperial measures. And there was this sort of huge hue and outcry over this. And everyone was like, "What? We're going back to the, you know, we're going back to the Stone Age next? What's going to be?" It's become this real cultural issue. And I think it is similar in the US as well, right? In that, like, you know, if you had, I think it was Lincoln Chafee, right, in 2016 when he announced his presidential bid, he said, "We're going to go metric." And he was absolutely, he was decimated in the press, shall we say, to use a appropriately metric unit there. You know, he was really torn apart for that suggestion. And I was really shocked. It's still such a live issue.
0: Yes, yes, it was very much so. Well, I mean, it isn't based on the inherent merits of metric versus imperial units, of course.
2: Yeah,
0: it's just
2: yeah.
0: what people already know. And you're changing something they already know to no benefit for them. I mean, I've heard people say, "Look, actually, a pound is better than a kilogram, because if you're giving somebody your weight, like your doctor or whatever, if you use pounds, your answer is more precise than it is if you say, I weigh so many kilograms." I mean, they'll point out the advantages to the old units, which are, you know, not inherent advantages, but in terms of their application, obviously after, you know, centuries and centuries of these imperial units, you know, they become adapted to the requirements of daily life, and that's the advantage.
2: Yeah, yeah. But one thing I would like to just mention, this is related, obviously. I don't know how many of your listeners will be aware, but, you know, the US is metric. Like,
0: yes.
2: I know it's, you know, ever since 1893, that was the year of the Mendenhall Order, I believe it was called, the foot, the yard, the ounce, they have all been defined using metric units. So although, you know, I think of America as this sort of metric figure wearing an imperial mask over the top of itself, because although everyone is dealing with gallons and ounces, those are defined using metric units, you know. So in the secrecy of labs and in factories, everything is really metric, but people don't like to talk about it.
0: Well, they don't like to use it either. I mean, when the captain of that aircraft that you're flying across the Atlantic comes on, it's an American, airline, he'll tell you how many thousands of feet is the altitude of the plane. Feet.
2: Yeah.
0: He's not going to tell you in meters. And of course, in fact, the whole thing is set up for him to fly at 30,000 or 33,000 or something. Some, you know, very, well, obviously it's an acknowledgement that the imperial units have precedence in aviation, and, you know, just about anything else here too. I mean, nobody talks about how many kilometers it is from Washington to New York.
2: No.
0: I'll tell you in miles.
2: But they do go on 5K runs, or they go on 10K runs. And if you're in the military, you talk about clicks. How many clicks away is this? And that's because the US military has been metric for a long time, because they needed to harmonize with other countries' military forces. You know, 9mm bullets, that's a very American thing in many ways, and yet it's very metric.
0: It is. But a lot of these examples have a tinge of, well, elitism, as they use the word here, right? Mm-hmm. Oh, you're going to tell me in kilometers and not in miles.
2: Right.
0: You know, look, you know, I'm just Joe Blow. Tell me in miles.
2: That kind of thing.
0: It's not always appreciated that it's a far handier system in the end. So what do you figure is going to happen here? I mean, the metric system, you could say, you know, that's a couple of centuries old now. Mm-hmm. Does it need any change, any major changes, or is it kind of arbitrary what units you choose?
2: I think it's sort of arbitrary. People ask me sometimes, what do you think is better, imperial or metric? And I think there are certain qualities embedded within each system that has benefits and drawbacks. So one of the big ones, and we've mentioned it several times, is the fact that metric is decimal. It works in base 10, whereas imperial units, or US customary units, I should use their proper name as it is in the US, are, you know, base 12 or base 16. And those are, they can be a little bit simpler when you're working out fractions. You can easily half, third, and quarter a unit if it's in the US customary or imperial system. So there are certain differences to them. But for me, what makes measurement useful, and this goes back to what we were talking about in the beginning, that measurement is a language, it's a form of communication. What makes it useful is if it's consistent and if it's understood. And this is, you know, like your example from the airlines. A pilot says we're cruising at an altitude of 30,000 feet, 33,000 feet, whatever it is. They say that because they want to communicate to their audience and they want to get that information across. That is what makes measurement important. In the UK, I think this is changing. So younger generations in the UK, they come up firmly metric. They're taught metric in school. That's what they know. And I think in the UK, at least, we will gradually become a fully metric country, and we'll get rid of, you know, we still talk about weight in terms of stones, for example, you know, which is such an archaic unit to use, but it's what people know. But they are forgetting, and the younger generations will become more familiar with it, and they'll just push it out of the sort of cultural language, as it were. The US, I think, I don't know whether the US will ever go metric. I think there is something, maybe in the long, long term, but I can't see it happening in the short term, because, I mean, they're just, you know, US exceptionalism, right? There is just this strain. I'm sorry, I don't want to have a go at you for this. I know you're not personally responsible for this, but there is this strain in American culture and politics that says we are the only one, and we are the important one, and our system is right, right? And obviously, I work with Americans all day. I talk to them all the time. Wonderful, wonderful people. Great country. But there is this strain within it, right, of we are the best. And I think that's not so apparent in other countries. You know, you don't go to France, you don't go to Germany and see people saying, oh, we should go back to the old ways. They're very happy with metric because they know about the benefits it brings in terms of harmonization. Sorry, you go on.
0: No, but I put to you the fact that, yes, American exceptionalism may be the zero-order term here, but on the other hand, you know, if I were making a defense of America's continued use of inches, for example, I would say, look, there are tens of thousands of machine tools out there, right? And they're all set up to work in inches, right? So we're gonna mill this to 2/1000ths of an inch or something like that.
2: Yeah.
0: And if you want to change that all to metric, somebody's going to pay the price in loss of competitiveness for a while because, you know, they don't know how, the machinists don't know what they're doing.
2: Well, it's funny you should bring that up, because that is one of the huge reasons that America never went metric. You know, we talked about this a little bit, but, you know, when the metric system was being created, there were a lot of fans of it in America. Jefferson was the big one. You know, obviously he was a huge Francophile. He was Minister of France. And he loved metric. He tried to get a set of metric standards over to the UK. To the US from France. And actually the funny thing was that they got waylaid by British privateers in the Caribbean. That's the reason America never had metric standards during that period, because the ship got captured by these privateers. Anyway, but during the 19th century, when metric really started spreading around the world, it was adopted across Europe and South America. Americans, politicians, lawmakers started saying, well, why don't we adopt it as well? And the big argument, the winning argument against it being adopted, was the machine tool industry, was the manufacturing base that America had built up at this time, which was just gargantuan, just so profitable, so powerful, so integral to the country's success. And it was this wealth, this capital, embodied in these machines that meant that America went metric. And in a way, it's still that situation today. For as long as America continues to be, you know, the global superpower, it can sort of call its own shots. One of the reasons the UK went metric was because we had lost a lot of power, a lot of wealth, and we wanted to have better trade with the rest of the European continent. And so that meant adopting the same measures that they did, because it made trade easier. America can sort of call the shots, and it can afford to absorb that difference in that friction between those different systems of measurement. So when you get rid of imperial measures, that's when we'll know America has properly declined.
0: Yeah. Well, James Vincent, it's been a real pleasure to speak with you.
2: It's been wonderful to talk, Seth. Thank you so much for having me.
1: James Vincent is the author of Beyond Measure, The Hidden History of Measurement. Well, Seth, I found it very interesting to learn how politically driven, or maybe you would say nationalistic, the motivations for establishing standards of measurement, the idea that, you know, that it was based on the foot of the king, the idea that the French wanted the meter based on the meridian that passed through France, much to the ire of the Brits and others.
0: Well, I think that's an old story, in the sense that we just don't like to have other countries impose their culture, if you will, no matter what it was, on us, unless it's a culture that, you know, like polka dancing or something like that, that we can adopt without any controversy.
1: But then conversely, people after the French Revolution didn't want their measurements to have anything to do with the king.
0: Yeah, well, the metric system doesn't have anything to do with the king. It was based on, you know, the dimensions of the earth. So, you know, that was the idea. These French intellectuals, the French scientists of the Enlightenment, they wanted to base these units on something that you couldn't say this was French or it was Swiss or German or American or anything else. It was just a measurement that was consistent with what nature gave us, in this case, the size of the planet.

0: This show would not be possible without the precise efforts of senior producer Gary Niederhoff and assistant producers Brian Edwards and Shannon Rose Geary. I am the executive producer of Big Picture Science, Molly Bentley.
1: And I'm Seth Shostak, senior astronomer at the SETI Institute. We'd like to give a big thanks to our listeners and to our Patreon supporters.
0: Original music in the show was created by Dewey DeLay and June Miyake. This episode of Big Picture Science that examines the history of the kilogram, meter, gallon, and inch is Measure for Measure.

What's up? 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

0: Air pollution continues to impact communities across the San Joaquin Valley. Valley Improvement Projects, VIP, is participating in California's effort to monitor air pollution in Stanislaus County, currently underway in three areas: West Stanislaus County, Southwest Modesto, and South Modesto, measuring criteria pollutants, toxic air contaminants, and greenhouse gases. 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
1: We're looking forward to the launch of the Nancy Grace Roman Space Telescope, this week on Planetary Radio. I'm Sarah El Ahmed of the Planetary Society, with more of the human adventure across our solar system and beyond. And boy, do we have an adventure this week. The launch of the most powerful survey telescope ever built is just days away. Today, we're talking about the Nancy Grace Roman Space Telescope with two of the scientists leading the mission. Jason Rhodes, the Roman project scientist at NASA's Jet Propulsion Laboratory, and Julie McEnery, the senior project scientist at NASA's Goddard Space Flight Center. Then Bruce Betts, our chief scientist at the Planetary Society, joins me for What's Up. We'll talk about the technology that could one day help us find Earth-like worlds around other stars, coronagraphs. If you love Planetary Radio and want to stay informed about the latest space discoveries, make sure you hit that subscribe button on your favorite podcasting platform. By subscribing, you'll never miss an episode filled with new and awe-inspiring ways to know the cosmos and our place within it. After more than two decades of planning, building, and testing, the Nancy Grace Roman Space Telescope is sitting on the pad at the Kennedy Space Center, ready to fly. The current launch date is August 30th, when a SpaceX Falcon Heavy is going to send it on a 100-day journey to its new home, about a million miles from Earth, at the Sun-Earth Lagrange Point 2. Once it completes its commissioning and turns its instruments on the sky, it's going to show us the universe in a way that no telescope ever has. And over its mission, it's expected to discover thousands of new worlds, radically expanding our senses of exoplanets. I sat down with two of the mission's project scientists to talk about what's coming. Dr. Julie McEnery is the senior project scientist at NASA's Goddard Space Flight Center, which leads the Roman mission. Before Roman, she spent years as the project scientist for the Fermi Gamma Ray Space Telescope, studying some of the most energetic and violent events in the universe. I'm talking blazars, gamma ray bursts, and merging neutron stars. Her background in high-energy astrophysics gives her a different perspective on a mission whose headline science is the slow, quiet work of mapping dark energy and dark matter. We're also joined by Dr. Jason Rhodes, who's the Roman project scientist at NASA's Jet Propulsion Laboratory. He's a cosmologist who helped pioneer a technique called weak gravitational lensing. Among other things, it's a way of mapping the invisible dark matter that holds the universe together by measuring how gravity subtly distorts the light from distant galaxies. He's been working on this mission since about 2002, back when it was still called the Supernova Acceleration Probe, and then later WFIRST. He's also worked on the European Space Agency's Euclid mission, and he's deeply involved in the Vera Rubin Observatory, making him one of the key people connecting all three of the major survey missions now coming online. Hey, Jason and Julie, thanks for joining me.
2: Thanks for having us.
1: Before we talk about this telescope, which I am wildly excited for, I think the entire space community has been waiting for this for so long, but I want to talk a little bit about the person who it was named for. Julie, who was Nancy Grace Roman?
3: Nancy Grace Roman was NASA's first chief astronomer. She is the person who had the vision for space-based astrophysics. She's sometimes called the mother of Hubble, but I actually think she's the mother, or at least the instigator, of an entire range of space-based astrophysics. I think it is not an exaggeration to say that without her, we might not be here today having this conversation. She was explicitly interested in coronography. I think she would have been delighted that Roman includes an instrument that is going to test and debut new technologies in space to be able to image planets around other stars. She understood the technical details. She understood the engineering. She understood the project management. So she was, you know, she understood the science. And I think it was a combination of having all of those skills that allowed her to really push things forward.
1: Jason, how did you get involved in the mission? And what's kept you on it for so many years?
2: Well, soon after the accelerating expansion of the universe was discovered in the late 90s, a group of people at the Department of Energy started planning a space mission to study supernova, and they called it the Supernova Acceleration Probe. And in about 2002, they realized that there was more they could do with this space mission, including using a technique called weak gravitational lensing, which is a technique that I helped pioneer back then. And so they invited me onto their

0: So it's really the science and the technology that's kept me interested and engaged on this mission for so long.
1: It's funny, I actually still have some W First swag somewhere in my collection. Julie, before Roman, you spent years on the Fermi Gamma Ray Space Telescope, studying basically the most violent events in the universe. So, how did you go from gamma rays to infrared?
2: The kind of explorations that I like to do are surveys to find things that are new. The Fermi Gamma Ray Space Telescope surveyed the entire sky every day in gamma rays. It had enormous breadth of science. Every observation was used for many different things. Many of those same elements carry through into Roman, including what to me is a very attractive combination of a goal to address a grand challenge problem in physics and astrophysics, the, fundamental nature of our own universe with fantastic discovery potential. So I'm far from the only person who is working on Fermi who's moved on to either Roman or the Rubin Observatory.
1: Well, as you kind of just alluded to, I mean, the Roman Space Telescope is not this single purpose instrument, although we are trying to aim to answer that big question about dark energy, but it's designed to tackle some of the biggest open questions in astrophysics and exoplanets all at once. And I'm not sure who wants to answer this one, but in broad strokes, what are the headline science goals for this mission?
2: It's potentially a delightfully long list. So we've already discussed that the study of dark energy that was originally motivated by the discovery of the accelerating universe at the end of the 90s is a prime goal for Roman. One of our strengths is that we will address this in multiple different ways, and that will give us confidence that whatever we find is likely to be an actual property of how the universe behaves and not something about our observatory that confuses us, because we'll have multiple different ways of measuring the same thing. For exoplanets, we will use a technique called microlensing to find exoplanets that are far out from their host star. And that's a region of planetary systems that we've been relatively blind to date, because most of the planets that are found currently are found by Kepler and TESS via the transit technique, where you look for the brightness of a star dimming when the planet goes in front. That, you will not be surprised to learn, is most sensitive to planets that are close to their host star and are big. Microlensing instead uses an apparent brightening of a star when another star is precisely aligned in front of it. And when that happens, the star in front gravitationally lenses the light and causes an increase in brightness. And if the star in front has a planet around it, that planet will also provide a little bit of microlensing and will give a characteristic change in brightness of the star. So that's really cool, because we will complete the census of planets around other stars in the sense that we'll understand the full equivalent of our own solar system around many, many stars through the galaxy. Those are things that drove how we designed the observatory, but we're going to do so much more. We will measure populations of stars in our own galaxy to measure the distribution of dark matter in those stars. We will see if we have 2 billion galaxies, we'll have 2,000 objects that are one in a million, and that will allow us to pick out the sort of keystone objects that will give us insight into the evolution of galaxies themselves. The same survey that will find exoplanets looking towards the center of our own galaxy is also going to be sensitive to finding a population of isolated black holes. And that touches on, addressing another mystery that has recently been raised by the LIGO Observatory. There are a larger number of large stellar mass black holes than we expected. So there's lots of really cool stuff. And because we do a survey, it really doesn't matter what it is, we're going to see it. And I personally think our most exciting science is going to be the discovery space. I mean, we're intrinsically a discovery mission, because we don't look at things we already know about and study them in more deeply what we do because they happen to be there. But we'll be sweeping out large regions of the sky. So we'll find all the things we know about, but we're also going to find the things we didn't know to look for.
1: I think that's one of the greatest markers of a successful mission, that it opens up more questions than we

0: in with, right? The capabilities on this one to find things that we've never even considered before, or to open up mysteries that we didn't know were there to look for, is just startling. But here's the thing that really surprised me as I was beginning to learn about this telescope, is that its primary mirror is about the size of Hubble's, with about the same sharpness, but it's going to survey the sky about 1,000 times faster than Hubble ever could. 1 month of Roman work is roughly equivalent to about like 100 years of Hubble. So, Jason, how does a telescope with a mirror about the same size as Hubble's get such a dramatically wider view of the sky?
1: So there's a couple of things that we've done on Roman that allow this 1,000-fold increase in survey speed. One, and the main thing, is we built a camera called the Wide Field Instrument, and that was built at Goddard and BAE Aerospace. This camera is about 100 times as large as the comparable Hubble cameras. So it surveys about 100 times the area of the sky. And it's a better, more advanced camera with increases in the detector technology that we've had in the past couple of decades. So not only does it survey about 100 times more sky, but it does so with better characteristics of the data that we're taking with those cameras. But we're also sending Roman to the Earth-Sun Lagrange 2 point, which is beyond the moon, whereas Hubble's in low Earth orbit. So it's going in and out of the sun every 90 minutes. So about half of each 90-minute orbit, you're not even really able to see an area of the sky. And it's also thermally cycling as it goes in and out of the sun. But by sending Roman to this L2 Lagrange point, we're putting it in a very thermally stable area of our nearby solar system. And we're able to look at areas of the sky almost uninterrupted. And so we're not having those interruptions of going in and out of the sun. And Hubble is also a little bit less able to SLU as well as Roman. So Roman is very fast at slewing across the sky and taking these surveys. So whereas Hubble was designed as a point at an object or a system and take a picture and then move on, as Julie has said, Roman is this incredible survey machine that we're just looking at huge areas of the sky. And that's what's going to open up this massive discovery space.
2: You know, while we're on the topic of comparing Hubble and Roman, something I think is worth noting, that Roman's ability to survey large regions of the sky, so that 1 month of Roman observations, which would take a century with Hubble, allows us to do things that Hubble couldn't even start to do. And what that means is that Roman is going to be conducting these extraordinary, groundbreaking surveys. And Hubble is going to continue to do the fantastic science that Hubble has always done, because Roman isn't going to make observations of the sky like Hubble. You know, we're going to be conducting our amazing surveys. Hubble is going to be conducting, you know, longer observations of individual targets and extending those observations into the visible and ultraviolet band. Roman and Hubble are complementary because we operate in entirely different ways. I mean, obviously, we wouldn't build Roman if it didn't do something that Hubble couldn't do. But because we're doing something that Hubble couldn't do, we still need Hubble to be doing Hubble things.
0: I think it's going to be really interesting to see what happens in these coming years with this telescope coming online, but also all of the other ones we have in operation. We have Hubble, but also, you know, Euclid, Vera Rubin, all of these things working together are going to give us just such a more comprehensive view of the sky. But I think something that this telescope does that's very interesting is that a lot of other space observatories, when you have more than one instrument and you're looking at something, you basically have to wait, take turns between each of these instruments. But Roman doesn't do that. So how does it get around that problem?
2: Roman's optical design gives us good performance in an annulus around the center of the field of view. So if you see the Roman logo that's got that kind of weird, it depends what way you look at it, a Space Invader or a smile. I personally prefer the Space Invader analogy. It's got that shape, so it fits on that annulus. So the coronagraph is simply in another part of that annulus. It's just instrumenting another part of the field of view. So, you know, another way to think of this, if you think about, say, the detector in an iPhone camera, it's almost like the wide-field instrument is one part and the coronagraph is another part. So we're just looking at different parts of our field of view with the two instruments. And this is important because the wide-field instrument provides the information needed for the observatory to do fine guiding, to precisely stay looking at exactly where we want it to look at. So it has to operate at the same time that the coronagraph is making its observations.
0: We do have other telescopes that have coronagraphs on them. JWST has one, Hubble's done some coronagraphy, but this coronagraph is just, it's next level. I got to experience some of the demos for this thing when I was at the AAS. It is unbelievable. So Jason, how does Roman's coronagraph compare to all of the things that came before?
1: So we talked about Roman being able to survey about 1,000 times faster than previous telescopes. And similarly, the Roman coronagraph is 100 to 1,000 times more powerful than previous coronagraphs like the ones on James Webb and Hubble. And it's because of these new technologies that we're debuting in space together for the first time. And a few of those technologies are things like single photon counting detectors. And when you're trying to block out roughly a billion photons from a star, for every photon you detect from the planet, every photon you get from that planet is very precious. So being able to count single photons at a time. We've also got what we call an active coronagraph. And what that means is we've got these tiny deformable mirrors about the size of a silver dollar. And they've got several thousand pistons on each mirror that allow us to deform the shape of the mirror. Now, as great as Roman is, no telescope is optically perfect. And what the deformable mirror does is it allows us to correct for imperfections in other parts of the Roman optics, so that some light from the stars that might be leaking through due to imperfections in the telescope is blocked out, so we can make a more perfect image of that planet light only. And we've got two of these deformable mirrors. And that's the first time these deformable mirrors have been used on a telescope with a coronagraph in space. So bringing together all of these new technologies for the first time is allowing us to demonstrate how they work, prove out these technologies, give a huge boost to the performance of Roman. And we're hoping to use these technologies together in a future observatory after Roman that we're now calling the Habitable Worlds Observatory. So we're developing technologies and proving them out for use in future NASA missions as well.
0: It is unbelievably wild that it can correct these errors smaller than the width of a DNA strand. I mean, the precision on this thing is unbelievable, but we do need that kind of precision if we're going to do something like Habitable Worlds Observatory. Detecting Earth-like worlds around other stars, that's just an unbelievably complicated thing, let alone directly imaging them. What would it mean to you guys if we could actually accomplish that? If you know, even putting aside the future Habitable Worlds Observatory, if Nancy Grace Roman could directly image some of these smaller worlds, how would that make you feel?
1: Well, Roman isn't designed to be capable of directly imaging Earth-like planets around sun-like stars because the telescope is not big enough and not quite stable enough. And so that's why we'll need a future observatory like Habitable Worlds. But it'd be a big risk to build the Habitable Worlds Observatory without first proving out these coronagraph technologies on Roman. And so we're buying down a huge amount of risk on future missions by testing these out on Roman. And what we will be able to do on Roman is we will be able to, for the first time, take direct images of Jupiter-like exoplanets. So larger exoplanets. But Roman, in addition to proving out these technologies, is going to do amazing coronagraph and exoplanet science with these technologies that we haven't been able to do before. And what's exciting to me is we're developing these technologies that within, you know, our lifetime and our professional careers will have the capability of potentially answering, you know, one of the biggest questions of all time. is, are we alone in the universe? Because that's what the Habitable Worlds Observatory plans to attack using these technologies we prove out on Roman.
2: I find the chronograph instrument really interesting because of its technology. You know, if I'm describing Roman to my mother, and you talk about the wide field instrument, and yeah, it's like a wide field of view camera. You know, it's awesome and it's going to do great science. But you describe how a chronograph works, and it's magic with physics. I mean, it's you're taking advantage of the wave properties of light to switch it off in the place where you need it to be switched off, so that you can see something, you know, hidden very close to a really bright object. So that aspect of the chronograph I find incredibly cool. Personally, I'm much more driven to how the universe works than whether or not there are planets in it. You know, this isn't taking from other people's excitement, but one of the things that I think is great about science is that we're not all interested in the same thing. I think it'll be cool to get to an observatory that can find Earth-like planets around sun-like stars. I mean, clearly that's sort of kind of a foundational goal for mankind. But I suspect, you know, 10, 15 years from now, I'll probably be working on a different mission.
0: Well, to that effect, I mean, Roman isn't going to be just taking one static picture. It's going to be imaging patches of the sky over and over again, which means that we can catch things that change, which I think is more interesting to you, Julie, because you come from this gamma ray burst kind of background. How excited are you about Roman's time domain capabilities?
2: Now you're speaking my language. I'm really excited. You know, one of the things that is a feature of time domain astrophysics is almost by its very nature, it's hard to study because the things that we're looking at, you get to see them once and then they're gone. So to make progress and actually understand, you know, what is at the heart of these extraordinary things that happen in our universe, it's very important to have different ways of being able to look at them. So Roman is going to bring outstanding capabilities. We will make incredibly sensitive observations, which means that we can see things further out. We'll be making observations in the near infrared. So, you know, we're going to bring not just groundbreaking observations, but groundbreaking numbers of observations to find rare and unusual supernovae, to find counterparts to gamma ray bursts. We expect to find counterparts to merging neutron stars, gravitational wave events. I'm excited that there will be some LIGO observations early in our mission. You know, we will be monitoring the output from supermassive black holes, and there's a whole host of exciting science in there. So I'm very excited about Roman's ability to study the universe in time.
0: The one problem is that getting that kind of view of the universe means that you're going to be producing a wild amount of data. It's something like 500 terabytes every single year. And I've had a lot of discussions with people more recently about this issue with the Vera Rubin telescope. Just, it's producing so much data. How do you process through all of that? And on top of that, Roman is doing something that I think is really special. All of the data is going out to the public immediately with none of this exclusive access period. Can you talk a bit about the Roman Nexus platform and this open science philosophy behind it?
2: You raise a good point. I mean, obviously, if we're surveying the sky 1,000 times faster than Hubble, we have 1,000 times the data rate. And that's going to bring challenges. The old ways of doing science are just not going to work. I mean, you can't download 20 petabytes of data to your laptop. And even if you could, your laptop would keel over and die. So we address this in several different ways. One of them is that we are developing very high quality pipelines to process the data, you know, all the way to spectra catalogs for all of the individual objects. And we're doing this, you know, in close to real time. So very shortly after data arrives. So we have a science center at IPAC in Pasadena, and we have a science center at Space Telescope Science Institute in Baltimore. And they both have pipelines that address different aspects of the data, so that what you end up at the end is a much smaller volume of data that is ready for science. So that's one way of addressing this problem, is that, you know, we try and do as much of the processing as possible for the community. The second aspect is we provide a interface that's put together by the Space Telescope Science Institute that is hosted in the cloud, where people can log in to an interface that is a Roman environment. There's lots of tools and support to help you interact with the data, to explore the data, to do analyses of the data. And that way, the scientists come to the data rather than the data being brought to the scientists. What makes me happy about that platform is that anyone can be involved. So, you know, you could be a high school class in Kentucky and you can get accounts on the Roman Research Nexus, which is what we call this cloud-based platform, and get to look at data at the same time as the top scientists in the country.
0: And I'm going to be leaving links to all of the resources for how people can get involved on the website for this episode of Planetary Radio, because this is going to be something that I think is going to change everything for a lot of people. Open access to this amount of data is going to be the foundation of a million future theses, let alone the projects in school classrooms. So I'm really excited to see what comes out of all of this. I do want to get into some of the different facets of the science that we can do with this telescope. I know we're the Planetary Society and we will get into exoplanets, but my background was in astrophysics and I studied cosmology, and I am really excited because there's some huge mysteries that we just don't know the answer to. So let's start with dark energy. Dark energy makes up most of what we know in the universe. And for the longest time, there's this assumption that dark energy is kind of constant. It's this fixed property of empty space. Einstein called it a cosmological constant. But recently, we have these results that hint that maybe it isn't constant at all. Maybe it's changing. There's a lot that we really don't understand. And on top of that, there's this Hubble tension, this stubborn disagreement between these two independent ways of measuring how fast the universe is expanding. So, Jason, how is Roman designed to help us try to unravel these massive mysteries that have been puzzling us for decades?
1: Well, you mentioned dark energy, which is the dominant component of the universe. And that was one of the earliest science drivers pushing us to do a mission like Roman and actually telling us what requirements Roman needed. And as you also mentioned, over the past year or so, a number of other experiments have hinted at changing dark energy rather than the cosmological constant that we thought that we had or assumed that we had for about a quarter of a century. And what's really exciting to me is, you know, we've been developing Roman for, you know, 15, 20 years. And if you look at what would you want to do next after these recent results, you would say, okay, we want to study this using multiple techniques. And Roman, check, check, check. We're going to use multiple techniques. We're going to study it using supernova. We're going to look at the clustering of galaxies. We're going to look at gravitational lensing. You would also want to push to higher redshift or further away or further back in time, because if dark energy is changing over time, you want a longer time baseline to look at it. And how do you do that? You look in the infrared. And so check, Roman is doing that. So we come at this incredibly interesting time where we've got these hints at very exciting, possibly new science. And Roman is at exactly the right machine at the right time to answer these questions. And I feel incredibly lucky because one of the things scientists love to do is they love to live through a scientific revolution where their understanding of the universe or their field is upended and there's a new paradigm. And in the 1990s, when I went to grad school, we didn't have this paradigm with dark energy. And by the time I left graduate school, we realized, okay, the universe is predominantly dark energy. So I lived through in graduate school this time of upending the cosmological status quo. And right now, with the things that you mentioned, like the Hubble tension, where we're seeing discrepancies between measurements of the early universe, like with the cosmic microwave background radiation, and measurements with the later universe, like we're doing with current observatories, or we will do with Roman, and the physics that takes us from the early to the late universe, we're seeing some discrepancies. And a lot of scientists are hopeful that this might indicate we're about to have another one of these revolutions in our understanding of cosmology. And that's not to say our current models are wrong, but our current models may be incomplete, and there may be components or physics we just don't understand. And so I'm very hopeful that I get to live through another one of these revolutions in our understanding of the universe in my career. And the tool that's going to be most crucial for uncovering that is Roman.
0: Wouldn't that be amazing? It would be just revolutionary if we discovered something like that.
1: Yeah, there's this misconception of that scientists want to protect the status quo and, you know, keep other people from making discoveries. And every scientist I know wants to break the current paradigm because that's what's exciting. And so Roman may help us do that.
0: We'll be right back with the rest of my interview with Julie McEnery and Jason Rhodes after this short break.
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0: Well, dark energy is about the expansion of the universe, but dark matter is a completely separate mystery. It's about the stuff that's actually holding everything together. And there's about 5 times more matter in the universe that's dark matter than all the stuff that we can actually see. And we've known that since Vera Rubin's observations back in like the 1970s. And Jason, you won the Lew Allen Award in 2007 for your work using weak gravitational lensing to actually build this large-scale 3D map of dark matter. We've already explained a little bit of how we can use weak lensing to find planets, but can you explain how we can use it to understand more about dark matter?
1: Yes. When we look at a distant galaxy, the light from that galaxy, if there wasn't anything between us and the galaxy, would just take a straight path to us. But we know there's this dark matter out there. And as a consequence of Einstein's theory of general relativity, matter bends space. So instead of taking a straight path to us, the light from that distant galaxy travels some bent or distorted path because of the dark matter. And that gives us a distorted image of that distant galaxy. And by looking at thousands or tens of thousands of galaxies in a small area of the sky, about 2 square degrees that we measured with Hubble, we were able to map out those coherent distortions of those distant galaxies and make a map of the dark matter. And this was about the highest resolution map we could make of the dark matter. But it really tapped out Hubble's capabilities. That is, Hubble couldn't go wider than about the 2 square degrees that we were able to map out the dark matter in the early 2000s. Now, if you fast forward to Roman, we're on the verge, of course, of launching Roman, and Roman is going to survey thousands of square degrees. So we're going to use these same techniques of mapping out the dark matter that we proved out on Hubble and other telescopes to map out thousands of square degrees of the dark matter distribution with Roman. And by looking at how that distribution of dark matter changes over cosmic time, there's an interplay between gravity wanting to pull the dark matter together, dark energy wanting to push it apart. So if we think we understand gravity, looking at that interplay over time helps us to understand dark energy by studying the dark matter and mapping out the dark matter. So all of these things are interconnected. And again, Roman is the key tool to using these techniques to understand not just the dark energy, but the dark matter as well.
0: Well, as I said earlier, we are the Planetary Society, so I do want to dedicate some real time to talking about the exoplanets that we're going to find with this thing. as you said earlier, Julia, we're going to find maybe 100,000 of these things with the transit method, which is just unbelievable considering at this point in history, even after 30 years of searching, we're at, I think, 6,300-ish confirmed exoplanets. How is it that it's going to detect so many more exoplanets than we've ever found before?
2: Roman, because we operate in the infrared, we will be able to detect exoplanets via the transit technique all the way to the center of our own galaxy. So we have far more reach. We have very good angular resolution, so we can point at the region of the sky that has the densest number of stars to look for signatures of exoplanets around those stars. So it's simply sheer numbers. It's the combination of field of view and sensitivity. And something that I find really quite exciting is, rare things are fun. So with 100,000, well, I mean, I say 100,000, it's actually somewhere between 60,000 and 200,000, which is telling us something about what we don't understand about planetary formation models. But in any case, with these very large numbers of planets via the transit technique, it means that we'll find rare things like see in the signature of the light curves, the change in brightness of the star, potential ring systems or debris systems around planets. So, you know, think of something like a super Saturn. I find that, you know, really, really exciting. We're going to have the numbers of exoplanets to find what are currently rare things may actually become somewhat routine with Roman.
0: Speaking of rare things, are we going to be able to detect any rogue planets?
2: I very much hope so. We're perfectly sensitive to finding... So a rogue planet is a planet that is not in orbit around its host star. So it's just a planet wandering through the galaxy, and we will have no problem finding those. We'll find those. We will find neutron stars. We'll find isolated black holes. What we find doesn't have to be in orbit around something. And that's cool, too.
0: It's just unbelievable what this telescope might be able to tell us about the universe, about dark energy, dark matter, all of these worlds. But I think what's also really remarkable about this is that for one of the first times ever, this is a flagship mission that came in early and under budget. How did you guys pull this off?
2: There's a lot of moving parts in putting an observatory together. In our particular case, we went through our confirmation review in early 2020. So we had just got started on the main part of actually building Roman right as COVID hit. And if I'm being charitable, that meant that we had some sort of a training on how to manage the unexpected. Our project management team were very proactive about focusing on saving an hour here, a day there, keeping moving forward, revisiting the order in which we're pulling things together to account for something being late, something being early, so that we can take advantage of that. Thinking ahead to, we may need this component in a year's time. If it's not expensive, let's go ahead and order it now so that if it turns out that we need it, it will already be in place and we'll be able to jump right on top of it. So some aspect to how we ended up on budget and schedule was very good project management and just paying attention to detail. But it was actually more than that. I think the team really took pride in being on time and on schedule and worked very hard to make that happen. And I think this is a critical difference between us and some other missions is that we had very, very good support from NASA headquarters, that we were always provided the resources that we said we needed. And that allowed us to stick to a schedule that was optimum for budget and resources, because if you underfund a project early, you're going to drag it out and make the whole thing longer and more expensive in the end. So I think it took management, a really great team, and excellent support from NASA headquarters to come in on budget and schedule.
0: I was actually just last week, I went to Astronomy on Tap here in Pasadena, which is a gathering where people go and listen to lectures at a local bar. Everyone hangs out together. And they were doing some trivia questions. And the one that really stumped people was about the origin of the mirror on this telescope. And I've since learned that Roman's mirror originally came from another government agency. Can you tell us a little bit about that story and how it ended up on an astrophysics mission?
1: All right. Well, soon after the mission WFIRST was selected, and that was in 2010, that was the name of the mission that is now called Roman, another government agency approached NASA and said, we've got two partial telescopes that we are no longer going to use. And these were telescopes that were designed to be launched into space and look down instead of up. And they said to NASA, do you want to use these telescopes? And NASA, which, you know, was studying WFIRST or now Roman at the time, put together a small group of us and said, okay, this telescope that they're offering us is 2.4 meters across, as opposed to the 1.4 meter across that had been recommended for our mission. And not surprisingly, the group of scientists who got together and engineers who got together said, yeah, the 2.4 meter telescope is better. The bigger telescope is better. And one of the exciting things that was enabled by accepting this 2.4 meter telescope was we were now able to add a new instrument, and that was the coronagraph instrument. So this coronagraph was not originally slated to be on Roman, and it was only added because we had access to this new, bigger telescope that would make it compelling to do so. And I say telescope, but it was a couple of mirrors, and it wasn't a complete observatory system that was offered. And so there's still quite a lot of work that needed to be done with these mirrors and getting them ready to fly on Roman. But it allowed us to use a much bigger mirror than we had originally intended, and it made for a much more capable mission for all of the dark energy and astrophysics we wanted to do. But again, also allowed us to add this coronagraph. So it's made for a really much more capable and exciting mission.
0: I'm so glad that it ended up this way. That coronagraph is just so exciting. But we've just given people the smallest taste of what this telescope is capable of actually doing. And the launch is just around the corner. It's been so many years coming to get to this point and to look forward to all of the science. Nominally, everything going well, August 30th is when this thing is going to be launching. Where are you both going to be on launch day?
2: I'm going to be at Kennedy Space Center. I'm pretty excited. Like, a lot of my family are coming to watch it as well. It's a big deal because we don't, as these scientists, don't get to watch many launches that we're directly connected with.
1: I'm also going to be at Kennedy watching this with family, including my wife, who's also a cosmologist that works on Roman and has done for over a decade. And we're going to bring our five-year-old daughter, who got to see Roman in person a few months ago. There was a friends and family day at Goddard Space Flight Center. So I took her out with me to see Roman. And, you know, as Julie said, watching something that you've poured so much of your life into get launched into space with friends and colleague and family is one of those really special moments in your career that we don't get very often.
0: Yeah, I wish we could send our entire Planetary Society team to go see this, but we are sending a small contingent. We got Bill Nye, our chief ambassador, and our space policy team, Casey Dreyer and Jack Corelli, are going to be there as well. So I'm really looking forward to hearing all of their stories about what this is like, because gosh, what a moment we've all been waiting for. I did want to ask, though, when JWST launched, I feel like the entire space community was on the edge of their seats for weeks. There were hundreds of points of failure with that thing, with the mirror unfolding, the sun shield deploying, all of that. Do we have to be that same level of anxious with this telescope after launch, or is it a much easier deployment?
2: We don't have quite the same level of anxiety. I mean, we have a couple of deployments, but they're relatively straightforward. We'll unfold our solar panels, we'll you know, deploy our high gain antenna, and then at the top of the observatory we have a deployable aperture cover, but it kind of springs open. It wants to be open, and it's being held closed, and the mechanisms that release that hold, we've got backups. I mean, obviously we think very carefully about what could go wrong. We've got a very large number of people who care deeply about this and have gone through all of the what ifs. So I like to think that we've thought carefully about what could go wrong, and we have taken action to make ourselves comfortable that this won't happen, or if it does happen, we know how to deal with it. You know, if we're going to be surprised by anything, we're probably just going to be surprised by something that we didn't expect to happen. But I'm confident. I think that, you know, something to note with this team is we're on budget and schedule, not because every part of the build and test process to date was perfect, but because we have a team that has been able to quickly and efficiently respond to problems and address them and make them right quickly. So do I think everything is going to be perfect when we first open up? Probably not. But do I think we have a team that has a demonstrated record for finding and addressing and fixing problems? Absolutely. So at the beginning of the new year, I fully expect we will be sending a very large number of glorious images to the ground.
0: So is that when we're going to get our first look about the end of the new year?
2: It'll be somewhere sort of December to January-ish.
0: So this telescope is supposed to be operational for the main period, about 5 years, but I've read that it is potentially refuelable. Is that right?
2: We have the capability to be refueled. We also have a 5-year prime mission and a 10-year goal. So even without refueling, we expect to get to at least 10 years. And if we have like a very accurate orbit insertion, we could go longer than that, similar to JWST. But, you know, if we want to go even longer than that again, if we want to do a servicing mission to L2, Roman could be a good first place to start.
0: Well, I would love to see this telescope survive as long as Hubble, you know, with everything that it's capable of teaching us about the universe. It doesn't seem like there's enough time for anybody to do that amount of science. So I know I'm excited about this, but I'm sure it must be even more of a weight on both of you to feel that excitement as it's coming up to this. And I'm really hoping that everything goes well for both you and the entire team, because you guys have done a massive amount of thoughtful work that is going to pay off so much for the space community. And I really appreciate you both coming on the show to tell us a bit about it.
1: One of the great joys I have is sharing my excitement about the science and the technology of Roman with as many people as possible. And so, yeah, thanks so much for having us on and allowing us to share that excitement.
0: Well, good luck in the future weeks, and go Roman.
1: Thank you.
2: Thank you. It's been fun.
0: Over the years I've been doing this show, you've heard me get excited about a lot of things, but I cannot wait to see what Roman finds when it opens up early next year. As someone with a background in astrophysics, I've been so looking forward to seeing what mysteries this telescope can uncover. We're going to learn so much more about the universe and the worlds within it. I'm going to leave links to NASA's Roman mission page and the Roman Research Nexus, along with a bunch of other resources on the website for this episode at planetary.org/radio. And we here at the Planetary Society wish the Nancy Grace Roman team all of the luck in the coming weeks. We can't wait to see it fly. And now it's time for What's Up with our chief scientist, Dr. Bruce Betts. We're going to talk coronagraphs. Hey, Bruce.
4: Hello, Sarah.
0: Nancy Grace Roman. I'm so ready for this.
4: It's awesome. Awesome telescope.
0: Really, though? I mean, we've got some good telescopes in the last few years between this, Vera Rubin, JWST. Like, this is a good moment.
4: It is. There's all sorts of spiffy stuff. Great science and pretty pictures while we're at it.
0: Right. But so while we were talking about Roman, we spoke a little bit about the coronagraph. And I think it was Jason said that it's kind of like a tech demo for what we might see someday on the Habitable Worlds Observatory. But it's maybe about like 100 to 1,000 times more powerful than what we've flown before. And that's still not enough to do the kind of science that the Habitable Worlds Observatory wants to do. So I wanted to ask you, like, just how much starlight do we need to block out from a star in order to actually see an Earth-like world going around it?
4: Yeah, the star is often typically tens of billions of times brighter than the companion planet, guys. So it gives you an idea. It's basically a mosquito flying in front of a spotlight.
0: Man.
4: So good luck with that. That's also how it comes up when they're doing transit method. I mean, they're measuring some really small drops in light. But here you are not doing that, but you want to suppress the starlight. And so it means you have to have suppression factors of 10 to the minus 10. In other words, capturing one photon of light from the planet for every 10 billion photons of stellar light suppressed by the coronagraph. So that's it's really hard.
0: That's just insane.
4: HWO will need controllable, deformable mirrors, state-of-the-art post-processing algorithms, ability to fix coffee. Maybe not that. It's really hard to, when you get down to Earth-like planet sizes, it's just a super challenge to image them because they're going around these bright things. What, stars, that's where they go.
0: It was actually, I want to say, about 2 months ago, I was at the American Astronomical Society meeting, and I got invited to an after party with the Habitable Worlds Observatory people, and I met one of the people from BAE Systems that's specifically working on those little motors that try to deform things in order to get this accuracy with a coronagraph. And oh my gosh, we might have to do a whole show on it one of these days, because the things that they're trying to do in order to prepare for this, you know, we're maybe 15 years out from this telescope, but it's going to take all the efforts to try to actually get this accurate enough.
4: It's way crazed. Way crazed is what they have to achieve. Super mega way crazed. Every time we send one of these telescopes, they just blow through the technology required. It's just, I mean, it takes some years and years, but that's why we end up with these stunning instruments and telescopes. And also, by the way, why they're so darn expensive, because you're trying to do things that haven't been done before and that require this amazing amount of work and effort and construction. So it's tricky.
0: I'm so proud of humans that we managed to accomplish this kind of thing. Like, honestly, how far we've come in even just the last few hundred years. It's really cool.
4: Humans, well, not all humans, but humans and humanity in general, very cool. You know what else is cool? Random space fact. So here's something for you that I think is neat. You know, surface gravity varies among the planets. But what's interesting is Mercury and Mars have the same surface gravity, approximately 38% of Earth's gravity. Even though they're different sizes, it happens to all work out, the mass of Mercury and density giving you closer to the center of mass, and Mars is bigger and more massive, but you're farther away. It all kind of balances out. So you end up with the same surface gravity, whether you go to Mercury or Mars. Take your pick.
0: Man, Mercury is so quirky. Like, that makes sense when you say it that way, but that is really, really weird.
4: We think it's cool. It's cool weird.
0: Cool weird.
4: So there you go. All right, everybody, go out there, look up the night sky, and think about the density of what do you want them to think about the density of, Sarah?
0: The density of a spherical cow.
4: Density of a spherical, imagine it's a spherical cow and then imagine its density. That's where you're going to look up the night sky and think about. Thank you and good night.
0: We've reached the end of this week's episode of Planetary Radio, but we'll be back next week with more space science and exploration. 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I'm Sarah Al-Ahmed, the host and producer of Planetary Radio. 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

0: Song of Summer is Alma's Way from the PBS Kids show Alma's Summertime Musical. 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I'm Katie Stone, and today on the show we're saying goodbye to summertime and hello to school year with some of the best of the summertime music that came out this year, including this next one from Bagu's Best Day. 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
1: Oh, I am feeling good today. You know, I'm feeling so good. I think we need to say

Elena Park Moon has a new release called Nothing is Ordinary. That's a traditional Okinawan folk song, Herini Gachi Uri. And before that, you heard Esther Crow from her brand new Get Silly release. Today on the Children's Hour, we're saying a musical goodbye to summertime with some of our favorite songs released this year, including this one. This is Wild Child from their very first ever kids release called Wild Child for Kids, right here on the Children's Hour.

Bean is the title track off of My Little Snap Bean Zydeco for Children by Jeanette Downing, Nathan Williams, and the Zydeco Cha-Chas. And before that, you heard Dad Joke from their brand new Fun Intended Because We're Friends that featured Amanda DeBoer Bartlett. This is a musical goodbye to summertime with some of the best releases that came out this summer right here on the Children's Hour. Stick with us. 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

0: Centennial. That means it's the 100th year of Route 66. It's the classic famous highway that goes from east to west or west to east across the United States. It comes right through Albuquerque, and that was the Happy Racers. You're listening to the Children's Hour. I'm Katie Stone. We're saying goodbye to summer. It's that time of year where summer ends and we welcome a new school year. We're going to go ahead and give you some of the best releases that came out this summer, including this one. This is Pierce Freelon right here on the Children's Hour from his brand new release, Black Boy Glow.
1: I glow from the inside out. My light is eternal. It cannot be dimmed or diminished. With every smile, my glow is replenished. I am one of one. I am unique. I glimmer with whimsy and mystique. Because I am magnificent.

0: I got that black boy glow. You can see it from afar. I twinkle in the dark like planets and stars.
1: Got that black boy glow.
0: I have pride in my culture and people. My heritage is royal and regal. My love wards off hatred and evil.
1: I got that black boy glow.
0: The skin I am in is a gift. The joy I exude causes shifts. I know magic is real because I exist.

That's Secret Agent 23 Skidoo with a brand new release right here on the Children's Hour. We're celebrating the end of summer with some of the best of the music that came out this year. This next one is from Claudia Robin Gunn out of New Zealand. This is Dance Through the Day right here on the Children's Hour, saying goodbye to summer.

0: 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We'll be right back.
1: 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Today we're celebrating the end of summer with some of the best releases that have come out recently. Before the break, you heard You and Us from Fun Machine Dream with Good Vibes Only. Moves was Lachi from Magnificent. Snook Nook before that with Do Re Mi. We're playing all kinds of releases that came to us over the summer, brand new ones that we think you might like, including this one. This is Lori Berkner from Cinco Canciones en Español. This is her classic, Waiting for the Elevator, sung in Spanish, right here on the Children's Hour.
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I'm Hawaiian features John Keawe with Kid Pan Alley from their 2026 summertime release. 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Look for shorts. We're pretty happy that these came out. The first season has released, and it's ready for this school year. This is Marky Weinstock and friends from his latest release, Here For You, right here on the Children's Hour.

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I'm Katie Stone. 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We're going to go out with one more. This is Luna's World with Bunnies in the Clover. We'll catch you next time for another edition of the Children's Hour.

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2: Hi, my name is Blanca Paniagua.
3: And my name is Emily Asensio.
2: And you're listening to the Invest in Wellness podcast. Today's episode topic is on tobacco prevention and education. We are focusing on this topic because we have learned that tobacco use is the biggest driver of health disparities, affecting our underserved groups. Our guest speaker for today is Crystal Martinez. Welcome, Crystal.
4: Thank you guys for having me.
3: So we just want to give a little bit of a bio before we get started. Crystal Martinez is a community engagement manager for Stanislaus Tobacco Prevention Action Team, which is a project of the American Cancer Society Action Network. She's currently a UC Merced student studying public health with a minor in cognitive science, and she will be graduating in May of 2025. Congratulations, Crystal. She's had the pleasure of working with the grant team since October of 2023. And is proud of being part of this work and most importantly helping curb the severe health disparities that disproportionately affect marginalized and vulnerable populations. In her free time, she does like traveling and shopping and spending time with her family. With that, we can get started.
2: If you could have any superpower, what would it be and why?
4: If I could, I would teleport, or I think it's teletransport, anywhere in the world, because that would make traveling a lot cheaper. You'd get to see a lot more and a lot faster. So that would probably be my superpower of choice for sure.
2: How about you, Emily?
3: Oh, I would like to be invisible. I think it would make things a lot easier to get around and do anything you like without feeling that judgment from others.
4: That's a good one.
2: I think what I would do is being able to time manage, being able to rewind time. So I'm just thinking back to like tests and stuff. If I got a wrong answer, I would go back and be like, oh, let me change up the answer and make it have better grades and stuff.
3: That's tricky though, because then you're going to go back and think, oh, I must have changed something later on in the future. It's like in the movies, they always do that.
2: Oh, true. We'll see. I wish that's a tough one, to be honest.
3: All right, so we're just going to dive into a few questions for Crystal and about her work. So what led you into your current career?
4: I started off as an intern. It was actually my first ever internship that I applied for with the Stanislaus Tobacco Prevention Action Team. I am studying public health, so I feel like that's perfectly right up in my alley. I learn a lot about all these tobacco disparities and health in general in school, and I get to apply it directly into this job. It's nice to interact with the community and learn a lot from them. A lot of it definitely has to do with my family background. I've been seeing a lot of disparities specifically related to tobacco within my own family, and it always leads to cancer. It always leads to other health issues. So I feel like that was a really big motivator to get into this specific field and especially apply any health related aspects into life.
3: So was this always your first choice because of your family background, or did you have something else in mind?
4: I'll be honest, my passion within public health is reproductive health, specifically within women. But tobacco, I feel, because it has its cancer disparity, has impacted me a lot more recently, especially seeing how cancer can develop a little bit faster and impact someone, especially due to a lot of environmental and their own personal health factors. It's influenced a lot of my personal work right now and also getting into that public health aspect.
2: Can you give us an overview of what the American Cancer Society role you work in, especially in tobacco and vape prevention?
4: Yeah, so our project, the Stanislaus Tobacco Prevention Action Team, specifically is based in Modesto and Turlock. So our goal is to educate and empower our Hispanic Latino population A lot of our Hispanic and Latinos are specifically targeted by big tobacco with marketing or different types of campaigns. So our goal is not only to educate this community about the tobacco disparities that could happen from developing an addiction, but also making sure that a lot of parents are aware of what's going on, because vaping has become a really big epidemic with teenagers recently. And most teens will get into smoking, will get into tobacco when they're still under the age of 18. So that's how that lifelong addiction begins. And that's something that we're trying to educate our community on. But our specific campaign is to support a tobacco retail license within Modesto and Turlock. Community to be empowered to be able to take this to our local city council to pass this policy in order to make sure that our youth and our population overall is a little bit healthier, and making sure that these retailers don't have coupons on tobacco or they're not selling to anyone under the age of 21. So that's a little bit of what we're doing right now.
2: Ooh, I think that's really great, because now I see that there's a lot of vape products. Even when I was in high school, I remember seeing students starting to vape and then they go on into other products like hardcore stuff. So I think that's awesome that you're starting to do something like that. Yeah. So thank you for that.
3: Can you give us a little bit of an overview of what you guys do, specifically the American Cancer Society's role in like tobacco and vaping prevention?
4: So a little bit more in the prevention comes from our specific educational presentation. So we'll go out to different organizations and partner up. We'll give them breakfast usually, and we'll give them all these tools to know what to recognize, different signs, also know how it affects the body, because it's a little bit more impactful when you know how it's specifically affecting you. We've also been doing some advocacy and spokesperson trainings so that these community residents are able to actually go in front of

0: Being able to talk to them directly, hopefully let them know that there are health aspects behind it so that they're aware that this lifelong addiction starts with something that they might think is simple or easy or tastes good, like a vaping product.
1: Yeah, that makes sense.
2: Yeah. Another question you were mentioning with students, do you just do Pittman or is it other schools, just Stanislaus County?
0: Mainly been focusing on Stanislaus County. Our goal is to specifically target Turlock and Modesto. We've reached out to, I believe it was Aspire in Modesto. We presented to their parent group. A lot of it, I think, does also help when we target specifically parents because they can see these signs, and if they see this within their children, they can help them a lot because a support system is a huge thing when dealing with a tobacco addiction because it's so hard to get off of that addiction. When they have those resources available, it's a little bit easier to help. So that's what we've been doing, but we've partnered with a few schools definitely.
2: Another question I got for you. What are some of the biggest challenges our community faces in the reducing tobacco and vaping use today?
0: One of the biggest challenges I would say is because we are in a rural community, a lot of our approaches have to be tailored specifically to our community. We can't necessarily use a lot of QR codes or technological approaches because some of our community residents don't know how to do that. And so we also have to provide trainings to do that. We tried to do a Facebook training so that they know how to utilize these platforms to repost our posts or even message city council members that way. But I would say a lot of it comes from them not knowing some of these technological aspects, which we're trying to also help empower them with that. But also, we do come from a bit of a more conservative community, so we do have to tailor this approach specifically so that our Hispanic residents do feel empowered, so that they don't feel scared to go out to these city council meetings. We want them to have that voice that we know that they have and share what they know, especially when it comes to tobacco education.
2: And I think it's important to, yeah, target Hispanics, Latinos, especially here in Stanislaus County. That's a big range of us, me being Mexican. And I feel like there's a lot of stigma, or especially with vape products, I know, or just any type of drug. A lot of the Hispanics or Latinos, they don't want to. They say it's bad for you and stuff. It is, but they don't want to go into those meetings and or learn more, or they don't know where to get that information. So I think that's important.
0: And I'm glad you mentioned that because a lot of it does come from a cultural approach, definitely, because they don't know what a vape product might be because they're so discreet. And also, a lot of it comes down to retailer density. So, a lot of these tobacco retailers will be specifically in low-income neighborhoods. So, it's more likely that they're going to be accessible to these populations, that they're going to pick up this addiction. And then it's going to be a little bit harder because, unfortunately, with our Hispanic community, they're less likely to have health insurance and less likely to receive any cessation information or resources because they can't see that doctor in the first place to get off of this addiction. And specifically in Stanislaus County, the starting age of getting into tobacco is 14 years old. So
2: Wow.
0: it's at a young age, and that's why it's a challenge within our community if we're not aware of these facts and how this is going on.
1: I think that kind of leads into my next question is like, what are some of the challenges you face with specifically the schools, like the teenagers? They have all these different reasons on why they want to smoke and vape because it is what everybody is doing now. So maybe what are some challenges you faced in trying to present them with the facts on like how it's going to affect them in the long run?
0: I think the biggest challenge is that they don't see immediate effects because this is more of a long term. The longer you do it, the more likely something's going to happen later on. If they don't see those effects right away, they don't think they're doing something wrong. A lot of it does come down to how it's going to affect their health. If they're more likely to vape, they're more likely to have more issues mentally. Specifically, they can develop anxiety, they can develop depression. They can't control their mood sometimes, or there's just a lot of health risks that come with it that because they don't see it right away, they don't understand what's going on. And especially because it's typically flavored products that they're using, they don't see it as traditional tobacco that you might think of, like a cigarette or a little cigar, because it tastes good. So they think it's not as harmful if something tastes good. I would say that's a difficult thing. Especially as an adult, we think you eat a chocolate, it tastes good, but we know it's not good for our health. It's a little bit similar to that.
1: advertising can make it really hard to, they make it seem like it's something fun, like it's a healthier alternative to doing smoking cigarettes or anything like that.
0: And I'm glad you mentioned that.

0: because we did have a volunteer mention to us that her son smokes and he was trying to get off of cigarettes, so he started using e-cigarettes. So he thought that was a healthier alternative, but it's exactly the same thing. Sometimes it's even a little bit worse to vape, because typically you can get 1 to 2 packs of cigarettes in just a single disposable vaping device, which is about 20 to 40 cigarettes in just one device that they're using. So it can hit a lot harder because of these nicotine salts that are specifically going into your bloodstream and brain faster than a traditional cigarette.
1: I'm just so surprised with all this data. So I really like that you're mentioning all the data. A lot of people need to know how much one little thing, even though it's just like one product, it's a huge impact that they're causing.
2: Do you have any stats on the tobacco and vaping use?
0: So I do have a little bit of some local stats. Now, I wanted to start off with one of the more impactful ones, and this is just for all of California. But in December of 2023, so almost exactly a year ago, 1.4 million illegal e-cigarettes were confiscated from LAX. And this was the FDA catching all of these illegal products coming in. And when I say illegal, they're typically flavored e-cigarettes, which are banned in California. So these flavored products that you're finding locally should not be sold at all. And that's something that we're trying to address with our tobacco retail license, because flavored products should not be sold in general. Specifically, even in Stanislaus County, 46% of these retailers are selling illegal flavored products, and they're visible. So if a customer walks into one of these retailers, they can see it very easily, and they can just ask for what they're looking for, whether it's a vape or a little cigar, or whether it's chew or pouches. Pouches are also becoming very popular right now, specifically like the brand Lucy or Zyn. Those are really popular right now. In Stanislaus County, about 69% of these retailers have a promotion on tobacco, so that could be discounts. So 18% of the retailers have promotions on vapes, and 89% have promotions on cigarettes. Going a little bit back to our tobacco retail license, we want to make sure that there is a minimum price per package. So that means that it's a little bit more expensive, so it's not as accessible. Also making sure that there's not coupons. If something is cheaper, people are more likely to buy it, unfortunately, because they think they're saving money, which then they're reinvesting that money back into a tobacco product. And in Stanislaus County, now I want to focus on specifically disposable vapes. Those are the most popular among youth. 74% of those vapes being observed within the county are disposable. And they're the most bought product within the youth, which also includes e-liquids and pods, because there's very different aspects within these products that the youth are getting into. So this all goes back to how we can support our local policy issues and how we can take this and mobilize our tobacco retail license to make sure that this is not going on at a local level.
1: So now we're just going to reintroduce this episode. So for those just tuning in, you're currently listening to KCBP 95.5 FM. My name is Blanca Paniagua.
3: And my name is Emily Asensio.
1: And you're listening to the Invest in Wellness podcast. We are with our special guest, Crystal Martinez, a community engagement manager for the Stanislaus Tobacco Prevention Action Team, a project of the American Cancer Society Cancer Action Network.
2: That being said, we can jump right back into the questions. So we were talking about how e-cigarettes made its way in as a healthier alternative. How do you think that traditional e-cigarettes have changed in the past years, especially after the pandemic?
0: So I do want to just also clarify, when we talk about traditional tobacco, there is a difference between cigarettes and there's also the Native American tobacco. We're not specifically talking about Native American tobacco. We're talking about commercial tobacco. So I just wanted to clarify that a little bit when we talk about traditional versus e-cigarettes, because just for the sake of this comparison, I'm going to be talking about cigarettes versus vapes, just to keep it a little bit more separate. But e-cigarettes have become a lot more discreet. If you look at the actual products, they're going to look like highlighters. They're going to look like pens. They're going to look like little chargers, like portable chargers. So a lot of it comes with them being discreet and being able to use in public spaces. So cigarettes, you traditionally know you have to go outside. A lot of traditional cigarettes are banned from public spaces. But e-cigarettes don't have that kind of policy. So a lot of people are using them indoors and they're exposing other people to that secondhand smoke. Definitely, because you can get more nicotine in your system at a more rapid rate with e-cigarettes, people tend to use that a little bit more. And how you guys have mentioned a little bit earlier, the marketing is a huge thing with it, especially because it doesn't have that traditional nasty flavor of tobacco. They have watermelon, they have Dulce de Leche, they have one that I heard was so interesting was unicorn poop. And those are all advertised towards the youth. You won't find an adult specifically looking for the flavor unicorn poop in a tobacco product. So a lot of it comes down to the marketing that teens think it's cool, it's colorful, and it's specifically going towards them. So that's why they're more likely to use these products. Unfortunately, it does have its health effects at that, because you are ingesting a lot more nicotine than a traditional tobacco cigarette, which you can control how many you're doing at a time.
1: And with that information, how could students or teens find that? Like, where can they search for more data or advocate to reduce the use of impact of tobacco?
0: So if they're looking for any online services, they don't have to necessarily go in person. They can look at Kick It California. That's a great resource where they have a chat site. You can call. They also have a web service. There's lots of cessation materials. And also, if you're trying to quit or get off of tobacco, it's a great resource to get off of it. There's also TEC, the Tobacco Education Clearinghouse of California. They also have a lot of great resources there as well. But if we're looking a little bit more locally, we have our Stanislaus County Public Health TOPS Coalition. If they feel passionate and they want to give their story, they want to get involved in this tobacco policy, they can go search for that coalition meeting, which happens bi-monthly. We also have our Stanislaus Tobacco Prevention Action Team. We have lots of great resources. We have an Instagram page, which is Stanislaus PAT. And we also have Compromiso Adelante, which is also based locally. So there's a lot of great resources for teens locally, but also online. There's a lot of resources to help them quit and start a quit plan.
2: So earlier you were talking about the health risks that come with smoking e-cigarettes, how sometimes it's often worse and it can cause mental health. Is it okay if you go into a little bit more about those long-term health risks that are associated with it?
0: Yeah, so it doesn't only affect your brain, but it also affects your lungs. Any typical smoking device or smoking traditional tobacco can lead to cancer in almost all parts of your body, unfortunately. But also, specifically going back to the brain a little bit more, it can cause worsened memory. You can also get DNA damage to the oral epithelial cells in your mouth. It can weaken your immune system, and you can also even get seizures from nicotine poisoning. So if you're ingesting a lot of nicotine at once, it could cause a seizure. And you can also develop diabetes or pre-diabetes, because it does also suppress a little bit of your appetite. So a lot of people are also losing weight with this, which is unfortunately not a positive thing that we're seeing with our teens getting into this.
2: What about the mental health risks?
0: So a lot of students typically start using e-cigarettes because they think it helps manage their anxiety, but that's actually the opposite. Because they start to depend on a dopamine reward system with nicotine, the higher tolerance that they have, the less likely they are producing this dopamine. So essentially what that means is you start smoking, you have dopamine, and you have this reward system. So once you get that hit of or that puff of your e-cigarette, you're going to want more because it makes you feel happy. And then you slowly start to build a tolerance to the point where you're needing more nicotine and you're feeling less happy, unfortunately. So it goes back to a reward system that comes down with these e-cigarettes. And it's not always the way that we assume that these students are saying, oh, it makes me feel better, it's helping me with my anxiety. It's actually causing a little bit more anxiety because they're depending so much on these devices.
1: I know you were mentioning the addiction, but is there a way that they could prevent something like that, like going into an addiction?
0: The best thing that they could do is just not use them, unfortunately. It does take, I believe it was mentioned, 3 or 4 times to be using these tobacco products before they start to develop an addiction. So it's a very quick process. But ultimately, I think just having a great support system and knowing if there is an issue that they should reach out to try to wean off of this. But also if they're having some issues not being able to cope with this addiction, I once again just recommend using Kick It California.
1: Moving on to our next question. What can adults and our elected leaders, stakeholders, do to help minimize the health disparities in our communities?
0: So a lot of it comes down to staying educated, because this is moving so rapidly and marketing and tactics are changing so fast. We have to keep them updated. We have to educate them as we are with parents, as we are with students. And also here at our local level, supporting tobacco retail license. What I really want to emphasize is that this tobacco retail license is overall trying to reduce these tobacco disparities within our vulnerable communities. We want to make sure that retail density isn't so high. So that means we don't want, say, like 100 tobacco retailers for a population of 500 people. That's too many, too much at once. We also want to make sure there's no promotions or coupons because we don't want it affordable. We don't want people getting into this addiction, spending their money there, and not being able to get off of that addiction. Also ensuring that there is enforcement. So we want a tobacco retail license enforcement fee to go back so that they can make sure that these retailers are staying up to date. And ultimately, what a tobacco retail license means is just that retailers will have a license that they display that they are able to sell tobacco. So we don't want to penalize these retailers at all. We just want to make sure that they're not selling to anyone under the age of 21. We don't want this to be overly accessible. And we also want to make sure that they're being held up to date because a lot of our local retailers are unfortunately still selling to individuals under the age of 21 and also still selling flavored products. And it's extremely affordable to get tobacco, unfortunately. So that's why we want a minimum price per package. You can get a little pack of cigars for 99 cents, and you can get 3 inside of it, or you can get a little bit bigger ones, 2 for $1.29. So it's affordable. We just don't want it to be as accessible to those who don't necessarily need to get into this addiction.
1: I can't remember exactly where I heard, but I think you have to have, or at least like retailers have to have a poster, a size of a poster, depending. I don't know if you could explain more on that, if you know what I'm talking about.
0: Yeah, so a lot of retailers have to display a poster that says, "We check ID, we don't sell to anyone under the age of 21. And also a lot of these tobacco products themselves have warning labels at the bottom. Now, we did do a young adult tobacco purchase survey here locally, and we do still have retailers selling to individuals under the age of 21, even if they have these signs up, even if they have these warning labels. It's definitely about prevention and also educating these retailers. Maybe they're not aware of some of these disparities that tobacco can cause. We don't want them to be penalized either because maybe they don't know all of these educational health risks that come with tobacco.
2: Sometimes it makes it a little hard because it might be their biggest way of income, so it does make it a little bit hard. And then with social media and everything, mm-hmm. social media really pushes the want for that vape or that tobacco use item, because I've noticed a lot on like a lot of platforms people make video talking about these addictions as if they're, I don't know, like they're good, like mm-hmm. they're making it trendy. So it makes it hard for these tobacco retailers to stop because they know it's what's trending and what's going on right now, and they make that their main target.
0: I'm so glad you brought that up. We are also trying to find alternatives if any local retailers don't want to lose revenue, if they choose not to sell tobacco. There's definitely also other healthier alternatives, but something I want to mention with that is we're not necessarily promoting other unhealthy alternatives if they're losing this tobacco revenue. We want to make sure that our communities are healthy. Yeah, there is a lot of influencers specifically supporting tobacco. I know I have that personally popping up on my own social media of Zinfluencers, if you've heard of that, where there's these nicotine pouches now. They're even more discreet than vapes, where you put them under your lip or in your cheek and it dissolves and you get a little bit of a nicotine rush from that as well. They pop up on my own social media that they're supporting this, that how many can you take at one time? And there's a lot of children on these platforms, so they're thinking that this is cool, this is what the older kids are doing. And unfortunately, it's a trend, and that's something that's grown a lot of popularity. And it's a different type of tobacco, but it's still growing a lot, especially right now.
1: That being said, what message do you hope to send to our listeners, specifically to our youth, about cancer awareness and prevention related to vaping tobacco products?
0: So this is going to be both to our youth, our vulnerable communities, and also parents, but know that there are long-term effects to using tobacco. Cancer is unfortunately one of the harder health risks that comes with it. And also just knowing that there are resources to gain any help, especially if you're struggling with an addiction and you want to get off of that, Kick It California, reaching out to your local groups, because there definitely are tobacco prevention groups in every county, and specifically in ours, we have the Stanislaus Tobacco Prevention Action Team. But if anyone is interested in supporting our own local campaign, please reach out to us. My email is Crystal, CRISTAL.Martinez@cancer.org. Please let me know if you have any questions that I can help answer, or if you're interested in supporting our campaign so that we can take this to our local officials. But just overall knowing that when you are using these vaping and tobacco products, although you can't see the health associated risks momentarily or immediately, that doesn't mean that it can't develop. And it's definitely, unfortunately, due to marketing, that it's very popular and accessible and tastes good, but making sure that you realize that there are a lot of health associated risks with tobacco.
1: Thank you. You mentioned some of the resources. Do you know specifically any youth resources? I know there's FAST, P-H-A-S-T.
0: Yes.
1: Do you know of any other more?
0: So in high schools, there's the 2P program and there's also the FAST. Those groups are clubs within every high school and some junior high schools where they're trying to prevent any tobacco usage. There's advisors and there's also peer-led advocates, and those are great resources for any youth to specifically go to or use. And there's also a lot of online resources as well. So if they do not feel comfortable reaching out to someone in person, there's a lot of online and hotlines definitely that they can use. And just overall knowing that it's okay if they're not comfortable to reach out to someone, that there's still help available for them.
2: 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And thank you to our listeners for tuning in to Invest in Wellness Podcast. 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And if you would like to know more about us, please follow us on our social medias. We are at investin_me. My name is Emily Asensio.
1: And I'm Blanca Paniella.
2: And we would like to give a thanks to our special guest, Crystal Martinez, for joining us today.
1: Yes, thank you.
3: Bye.
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I fix the future. 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
2: Due process. What is it? Who gets it? There's been some misinformation about this fundamental right that's guaranteed by the U.S. Constitution.
3: Your Secretary of State says everyone who's here, citizens and non-citizens, deserve due process. Do you agree?
4: I don't know. I'm not a lawyer.
2: Well, I am a lawyer, and I've argued before the Supreme Court. I may do TikTok dances from time to time, but I know a thing or two about the legal system. The Fifth Amendment to the Constitution explicitly says no person shall be deprived of life, liberty, or property without due process of law. Now, simply put, due process guarantees that you will not be arbitrarily fined, arrested, imprisoned, or deported, and that you must know the reason officials have targeted you. You must also have an opportunity to contest those allegations before a neutral third party. For example, if you get a parking ticket, your due process would be the opportunity to contest it before having to pay a fine. Or maybe you get arrested during a protest. Your due process would require being told why you are being arrested. You must also have the right to defend yourself with the help of a lawyer in a hearing with a neutral decision maker. If you're an immigrant who has been detained by ICE and is facing deportation, you are entitled to a notice of the charges against you. The government must also provide you with a charging document, often called a notice to appear, outlining the reasons for potential deportation. You have the right to present evidence before an immigration judge to show why you should not be deported. You might be seeking asylum, for example, or have a student visa or green card. You are entitled to a judgment based on the facts of the case and applicable law. And you have the right to appeal the decision to a higher court. You cannot simply be ripped off the streets and deported without a chance to defend yourself. That would be a clear violation of due process. Our country was founded on the idea that government cannot arbitrarily take away your rights and liberties, and that everyone has a right to defend themselves. And that really means everyone. The word person in the Fifth Amendment makes no distinction between citizens and non-citizens. The 14th Amendment makes this applicable to the states as well. And the Supreme Court has reaffirmed this multiple times. Conservative and liberal justices have agreed. Due process is a fundamental constitutional protection to ensure that all of us can maintain our life, liberty, and our property, regardless of who we are or where we come from. This is a right that goes to the very roots of our democracy.

Whether you're a seasoned improviser or just looking to sharpen your skills, join others at the Prospect Theater Project Artist Lab for an improv workshop beginning at 6:30 p.m. Thursday, August 27th at the theater in downtown Modesto. 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

0: on a V6 song.
1: I dreamed I saw Joe Hill last night, alive as you and me. Says I, but Joe, you're 10 years dead, I never died, says he. I never died, says he. In Salt Lake, Joe, says I to him, him standing.

0: organized. Joe Hill is by their side. Joe Hill is by their side. I dreamed I saw Joe Hill last night, alive as you and me. Says I, but Joe, you're 10 years dead. I never died, says he. I never died, says he.
1: Beginning Friday, August 14th, and running every Friday night through September 18th, bring the kids to Mancini Bowl at Graceda Park for family movie night. 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
2: 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What's going on, Jimmy?
3: Not a whole lot. Just chilling. We're joined with Jay Anthony Frieda as well in the studio.
4: I'm here again, so you know we're going to talk about some NBA today.
3: Yeah, he's only here for NBA stuff. But so we got NBA high updates. Let's just jump right into this. The big news, especially in the Bay Area, Jed York.
2: Mr. Prostitution.
3: That's a weird nickname.
2: I don't know. It's weird just hearing that whole case. This millionaire dude is paying $140, getting caught up in some sting with some crazy stuff in the trunk.
3: In a trailer park in Ohio, yeah. Then he had the kit in the trunk that was like nefarious, and they arrested him for having criminal tools and all kinds of stuff. It's a really weird situation. The guy just got divorced. Do you understand a little bit?
2: Do I understand getting divorced and turning to prostitution when I got millions of dollars? No, I don't understand.
3: I'm not saying you need to go to the $140, but I'm just saying he could end up with a nice first lady.
2: Something.
4: Reaching new lows.
2: Something in the classy spot. You know, trailer park is crazy.
3: Unless he lost so much in the divorce that $140 was all he had.
2: He's almost pocket change through our guy. I feel like he got robbed in the trailer park, honestly. I don't know, but yeah.
3: It's a weird story because, first off, like you said, he's a billionaire. He owns the 49ers. He could pretty much
2: flash some money at a party where he'll go home with me.
3: It
2: would be not
3: $200.
2: Like, he'll even look like the Raiders. If it was the Raiders owner, I'd be like, oh, maybe.
3: Jed York looks fit.
2: I don't know, man. I don't know what people would be thinking. They'd be caught up in some BS, I guess. Living a new life.
3: Well,
2: he got freedom now.
3: Well, there's also the conspiracy theory out there that he got caught up, and eventually in the next 2 or 3 months, he's going to make it go away, and suddenly a stake in the 49ers gets sold to the Kushners.
2: that's such a leap. If anything go away, we'll come back in and got you.
3: It's crazy because he caught trafficking charges and stuff. That's heavy duty.
2: I don't understand. What was he trafficking himself? Another date?
3: I'm not sure how accurate the reports are, but part of the To Catch a Predator steam that he got caught up in was somebody posing to be a mother and a